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My name is Mario Murillo, here every Friday night from 6 to 9 p.m. Great to be here with you tonight again. Don't go anywhere. We have so much more for you this evening.

Just gotta love that, right? Cowboy Junkies from their album called The Trinity Sessions. Apparently, they recorded it in Trinity Church in Montreal with a single microphone, and so the whole band kind of crowded around the microphone and played. It has a tone that just hits me just in the right spot. I love that song. That was a Blue Moon Revisited song for Elvis. They did that in 1988. Before that, we heard Florence and the Machine with Ship to Wreck from their album from 2015, How Big, How Blue, How Beautiful. Great album. I thought that was a good follow-up to the song before, Tales of Brave Ulysses. Of course, coming from Cream, from their 1967 album, Disraeli Gears. I don't know about you, I saw that movie, there was a big deal about Hollywood putting out a Ulysses movie. Odysseus, right? Same guy, but still Odysseus. Or the Odyssey is the movie. It was awful. I was laughing throughout the whole thing because of how contrived it was. Good story, of course, but... Cream did that in 1967. Same story. And we start off with beloved Led Zeppelin from Led Zeppelin II. In 1969, we heard Heartbreaker. Haven't heard that in a long time. What a great song. All right, it's all music. And you are tuned to Radio Catskill. We are on WIOX and MTC Channel 20. And we're changing our format just a little bit. Usually overnight, I play a lot of Grateful Dead. We're not going to get to do that, so you'll hear a good hour of live Dead when I'm done here. But then we go over to we're going to get regular news and all sorts of stuff from JFF. It's our new partnership. Well, it's all music. It's John Sturman. It's Friday night, and this is basically what we do on a Friday night here. Yeah, that's right. Thank God it's Friday. All right. I was thinking, okay, what am I going to play tonight? And I've been really jonesing for some good Genesis and the musical box. How about that? So here we are. Check this out.

she's got time. Brush back your hair.

Yeah, Jethro Tull, right? That was the third hurrah from the War Child album. Obviously, you know, you could call it, well, hey, that's a War Child song. No, it's just a great song. That came in 1974. And then before that, we heard Caravan doing a nice long piece called Memory Lane into Hue and Head Loss. This is from an album that came out in 1973. It has a great name. For Girls Who Grow Plump in the Night. Yeah, Caravan. And we started that set off with A Musical Box by Genesis, of course. That was 1971's album, Nursery Crime. You know, Peter Gabriel was pretty great then. Such a fan of that era of the band. Well, it's all music, and it's John Storm bringing it to you from WIOX Roxbury. This is Radio Catskill on WIOX and MTC Channel 20. We are your place for great community radio. Very recently, a very dear friend of mine passed, Wayne Serlin. He lived in Chatham and was just really beloved by everybody who knew him. This guy would call everybody on their birthday. And I asked him one day, he said he probably makes, it was pretty much every day he'd make calls. And it was everywhere from 1 to 10 calls he would make every day. He called me on my birthday. He called me on my anniversary when I was married. He called me on all these things. And I knew, you know, I'm a close friend, but it's just a very remarkable thing. I want to read a very quick piece of this. Wayne Serlin passed from this earth peacefully and with the same courage and grace with which he lived his life and surrounded by those he loved and who loved him. Wayne was generous and kind spirit who touched the lives of so many in this community and beyond, and he was always ready to help anyone who needed it without any expectation of return. He stood firm and steadfast with the courage of his convictions, the strength of his deep faith, and the great love he extended to all those he met. He was really a remarkable man, and the world is a little worse off without him. So I wanted to get just one of his favorite songs was Freebird by Lynyrd Skynyrd. And it's not something we hear on this show very often. And so I'd like to play it. This is for Wayno. We called him Wayne. We called him Wayno. We called him Wayne the Pain. We called him Wayno Paino. And he laughed all the time. He was pretty great. This is for you, Wayno.

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0: S130 is not on. Not that I'm play that great, but still and all, I ought to be able to hear it, you know what I mean?
1: Are you hearing it now?
0: No. Now. It's too loud. I can't play that good.
2: Am I getting my Texas accent back?
3: I hope so.
2: Did I always sound like this, man? I hear myself on tape myself.
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1: Janis Joplin. She had a big hit with that posthumously. Let's see if I can say it right. Posthumously. There we go. In 1971, it came out with a big hit. Chris Christopherson's song, Me and Bobby McGee. That was some off recording that, you know, came out on one of these box sets. I don't know exactly where I got that, but really great. Great to hear her. Before that, we heard Night Train by James Brown. It was a big hit from 1962. We heard Otis Redding's song, Fa, Fa, Fa, Fa, Fa, sad song. That was a big single for him in 1966. And we start off with Brown Sugar from the Rolling Stones from Sticky Fingers, 1971. That was the album that actually had a working zipper on the front of it. You could unzip the pants. Come on. It's great. It was a hypnosis. H-I-P-N-O-G-S-I-S. This was a company that made record covers. They had, did some of the really fabulous record covers from the 60s, 70s, 80s. All right. It's all music, and John Storm bringing it to you. This is Radio Catskills on WILX and MTC Channel 20. And, you know, we're shifting. Tonight, you know, usually at 11, I put on Grateful Dead, and we get to listen to it all night long. But that's not going to happen. Tonight, you know, the last hour of my show will be a really great set from, let's see, I'll tell you the exact date and time. Not just yet. But basically, oh, yes, I do know. It's December 29th, 1977 from Winterland, and we're going to hear an hour of that show. There's a really great cover. There's a really great long version of Sugar Ree, and there's a lot of others. So stay tuned for that. That'll be on at 11. In the meantime, I got more music for you. Usually, you know, Charlie knows. You can always count on little David Bowie. And this is getting late. This is from Dark Star, Black Star, excuse me. And, yeah, Dark Star. I got Grateful Dead on my mind, right? This is from his last album, 2016, Black Star. 'Tis a pity she's a whore.

You already know this? It's a fucking classic already. And it hasn't even come out yet.

0: Peter Gabriel.
1: Mm.
0: Boy, that's from his album Up, that came out in 2002. Boy, it really kind of really starts to get to a climax, and then it ends. Pretty great. Nick Cave and the Bad Seeds gave us Jubilee Street from a 2013 album called Live at Admiral's Palace in Berlin. So, you know, it was just before the Push the Sky Away album came out. Jubilee Street, so great. Great song, great live. Eurythmics gave us Here Comes the Rain Again from their 1983 Touch album. And we start off with just that great David Bowie chaotic song from his last album, Black Star. Oh, I love it. I mean, when I say chaotic, I mean just great jazz, right? 'Tis a pity she's a whore. Well, it's all music, and it's me, John Sturman, bringing it to you like I do Friday night. It's been a fun night. I've got a little more music for you, and then we're going to tune in to a concert from 1977 with the Grateful Dead from Winterland, December 29th. They do a Minglewood Blues, a fabulous version of Sugaree, Promised Land, a Bertha into Good Lovin', and then playing in the band into China Cat Sunflower. And that'll be all we have time for. Hey, it's all music. Here's one of my favorite REM songs.

Yeah, Elvis Costello, of course, right? From My Aim Is True, 1977 Mystery Dance. That's a good segue into the next song, but let me just tell you what we played just before that, which was Fail to Climb by R.E.M. That came out in 1998, and their Up album. Funny, because just before that we heard Signal the Noise from Peter Gabriel, and that was from the Up album, his Up album, but that was 2002. All right, I got one more song for you. It's Rock Minuet from Lou Reed. This is from his Ecstasy album that came out in 2000. Hey, have a really great night. We'll see you next time around, Friday night.

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While listening at night to an old radio, where they danced to the rock minuet.

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1: Welcome, welcome to another edition of Soul Deluxe. I am Byron Phoenix, guiding you on a musical journey through the underground. Weird times we're in, so I hope that the music is finding you in a good place. This is Soul Deluxe, you know what to do.

It's been a while since I've been in the studio. And it's always my great pleasure to bring you music. Especially in times going on right now. You just need to forget what's going on in the world. Tune it out. Even if it's for a split second. And this is why I do what I do for you. In the background, it is Change. For this, Everything Is Recorded, featuring Sampha. And started things off with a remix from James Pants, Champler Fowl, and a group that I'm digging right now. After that was Ray Moore with Boss DR55. But let's get into this.

dropping a little remix on you from King Koya. That was Tom Tom Club. Genius of Love. Released back in 2001.

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As we dig deeper into the underground, we will start things off with Bilal Salam. Very interesting track. A bit all over the place behind the text, but it's like riding a bike. And to those of you who want music submitted to the show, you can contact me at souldeluxe@radiophoenix.org. Also, Byron@radiophoenix.org is another way to get at me. And of course, through all the streaming sites. Social sites. Facebook, Instagram, all Soul Deluxe. But let's get into this. Turn it up.

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Always appreciate hearing from listeners, where the music finds you. Hopefully it is in a safe space, especially what's going on with the world right now.

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Yes, yes, welcome to another edition of Soul Deluxe. Byron Phoenix in your ear. Always my great pleasure to bring you music from around the world. Any questions about tracks coming up, hit me up at byron@radiophoenix.org. And if we haven't connected through social media, hit me up, Byron Phoenix, F-E-N-I-X. Always welcome those comments or requests that are coming from all over the country. So let's keep things going. Starting things off with Champler Fowl. This is a pretty dope track. Turn it up.

rather hip foot after his trip to China in the name of peace, while they were killing people right across the street, so to speak, in North and South Vietnam. But No Knock, the law in particular, was allegedly legislated for black people rather than, you know, for their destruction. And it means simply that authorities and members of the police force no longer have to knock on your door before entering. They can now knock your door down. It's No Knock.

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And in the background, it is General Electric's I Hope the Music Finds You in a Good Place. Remember, this is Soul Deluxe. I am Byron Phoenix. Hit me up on Facebook, Instagram, on Soul Deluxe.

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That's the sound of your life. 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

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Loving this track. LJT. And it's called And Now This. 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

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And that's going to about do it. Thanks again for tuning in. Remember, Soul Deluxe is a production of Radio Phoenix and Native Voice One. Send them some love. Always getting responses from people finding the show in weird places, weird times of the day. But let them know that you're digging Soul Deluxe. And until next week, peace.

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0: Nimba, the late monarch of Toro Kingdom, was 34. And Ben Shelton has become the first black American tennis player to reach the men's singles final at the US Open since Arthur Ashe more than 50 years ago. He faces the top seed, Alexander Zverev of Germany, on Sunday in what will be his first Grand Slam final. And that's the latest world news from the BBC.
1: There's been so much excitement here this morning. The past 24 hours has been amazing. In the dead of night, nobody knew here what was going on.
2: Welcome to In the Studio from the BBC World Service. I'm Julian May. On the 10th of July, there was an unusual level of excitement at the British Museum in London, especially as it was 3:15 in the morning.
1: We saw a lorry backing up towards the museum, and it had come from a secret location in France. It was chaperoned by police.
3: Elle est arrivée dans la nuit au British Museum à Londres, dans ce caisson, au terme d'un transfert placé sous haute sécurité.
4: Inside that lorry until just a few moments ago, one of the most important artworks ever created. It's a moment of real historical significance. And for the first time in nearly 1,000 years, it is here in the UK.
2: Usually on In the Studio, we look at a new work of art as it's being made. But today we will follow a very old, very significant work, one that needs special handling. Carefully folded by French museum staff, it was then loaded into a case specially built to withstand damaging vibrations and transported on its own train under the English Channel with a police escort. They even had a couple of practice runs without the tapestry to make sure things ran smoothly.
1: It was transported in a really high-tech container. It had shock absorbers, it had gadgets that made sure that the temperature was fine, the humidity was fine, because of course, this is a very, very delicate and fragile object.
5: It sounds like a strange thing, a group of people standing around watching a lorry reverse into a loading bay, but when they opened the doors and took the crate out, I think the full weight of the fact that it was the first time the tapestry had returned to England since it was likely made almost 1,000 years ago really hit me, and it was a really incredible moment to be a part of.
2: Dr. Millie Horton-Inch is a specialist in medieval textiles, and she was among the crowd waiting at the British Museum this summer as that lorry arrived from France. Its priceless cargo, the Bayeux Tapestry, a sort of medieval comic strip which tells tales of battles and sea voyages, as well as everyday life in 11th century England. The stories sewn into the fabric portray the conflict between King Harold of England and William, Duke of Normandy, we always call him William the Conqueror, in northern France, ending with the Battle of Hastings in 1066, which led to the conquest of England, the last time it was successfully invaded. Years of diplomacy have gone into bringing the tapestry to London from its home in Bayeux in northern France, involving two heads of state, King Charles III and President Macron. Before the tapestry arrived, I went to the museum to talk to curators Dr. Millie Horton-Inch and Professor Michael Lewis. I'd never seen the tapestry in real life, but its images, such as the arrow in the eye of King Harold, have been familiar to me since I was 7.
6: The Bayeux Tapestry is such an iconic object, so fundamentally linked to our history in this country, 1066 being the last time that England was successfully conquered. And of course, the Bayeux Tapestry is just this magical depiction of that event. It starts in about 1065, so it kind of explores some of the background around when the King Edward the Confessor died and how Harold Godwinson then managed to get himself on the throne and kind of exclude, if you like, William the Conqueror from that. So it's essentially a build-up of those events.
2: Millie, it's known as the Bayeux Tapestry, but it's not a tapestry.
5: It's not a tapestry at all, though. It's an embroidery, which is a very different technique. That means that with needle and thread, the design is applied directly onto woven fabric rather than woven into the fabric itself.
2: And the colours? There aren't many, are there?
5: There aren't many colours. It's often described as having sort of 10-ish colours across four different shades, I suppose, that come from four different natural dyes. They've not been able to identify what the fourth brownish dye is, but the other three come from the plants woad, weld and madder.
7: So woad is blue.
5: Yes.
7: Madder is red.
5: Yes, and weld is yellow.
7: Oh, right. The background's linen, but the stitching, that's wool, is it?
5: Yes, wool thread. So again, you're looking at having to, you know, raise sheep to get the wool from them, and then to create that into threads you'd have to do a process called spinning, and it's been estimated that for every hour of embroidery you're probably looking at 6 hours of spinning.
7: Cool.
5: Yeah.
6: The Bayeux tapestry is 70 metres long, so it's extraordinarily long. It's only 50 centimetres high, and essentially it's a strip, or nine strips of linen that have been joined together.
5: That's the equivalent of five double-decker buses back to back. And in some places, the embroidery has been done over the seams between the panels in such a way that the seam is pretty much invisible to the naked eye. That's how skilled these needleworkers were.
6: It's divided in terms of 58 different seams, but actually what it does is it takes you backwards and forwards across the English Channel to kind of tell its story. It has all of these characters sometimes in buildings, a lot of them are riding horses. And then you have these trees that just seemed completely fantastic. So you've got people using 11th century tools to cut down fantasy trees. So yeah, you've got this kind of strange mix of the real and the fake, if you like.
7: There's a bit missing, isn't there? We don't reach the end of this story, I think. What's happened there?
6: The tapestry was rolled out for many, many years. That's obviously damaged it, particularly at the end. We don't know for certain whether the tapestry continued. You know, maybe they never finished it, but it's probably very likely that it ended with something akin to what it starts with. So it begins with Edward the Confessor on a throne talking to Harold Godwinson before he's sent on this mission to France. And I think a lot of people have liked to think that it ended with William enthroned. He was crowned on Christmas Day 1066. And that would seem to be a kind of nice ending to the tapestry. But we simply don't know, of course.
7: The people who actually did the embroidery, do you know who they were?
5: We don't know who they are, unfortunately. There's no evidence. It's likely that it was English women. English women were very well respected for needlework in this period, and we know there are women recorded in the Domesday Book who were given land in exchange for their services, one individual in exchange for teaching a Norman nobleman's daughter how to embroider. So it's likely that it was English women. Another possibility is that it was based at a nunnery, where we know in this period nunneries were undertaking sort of large-scale textile production, but it's also possible that it was taking place in a non-religious environment.
6: In some ways, when you look at the Bayeux tapestry, you have to look at all of its different components together, but broadly speaking, it's telling us a story in a chronological sequence from left to right. Essentially, in the central panel, there's obviously military scenes, and then there's two borders, one at the top and one at the bottom, which on the surface of it, at least, appear decorative. And then sometimes there's other things that have been added to the borders, which are kind of gloss, I suppose, on what's going on in the main frieze as well. And also, another component is the fact that it has this inscription, Latin text, at different parts across the embroidery. It's clear that all of these different elements work together, and sometimes they tell slightly different things from each other as well.
7: Who commissioned this piece of work?
6: Traditionally, it was thought that it was produced by Matilda, who was the wife of William the Conqueror, to kind of commemorate his great victory over the English. But more recently, it's been suggested that the likely person who made this object was Odo, Bishop of Bayeux, who was the half-brother of William the Conqueror. After the Norman conquest, he became Earl of Kent, and we believe that many of the images in the tapestry are borrowed from within his earldom. It might have been the case that he had the tapestry produced for his new cathedral in Bayeux, which was consecrated in 1077.
8: Jill, when are we moving it into the case?
9: Monday.
8: So you've come at the right time. This is when we could see it outside the coach. You know, the tickets immediately sold out.
10: Yes, I know.
8: And that was only the first tranche.
10: Until Christmas, or?
8: Yeah.
7: It's the 17th of July today, and this is the day when the French cultural minister and the French ambassador to London
2: are coming to the British Museum to look at what's going on with the Bayeux Tapestry.
8: We will get a million people through, including school children.
9: More than 1 million. We will see how it goes.
8: We're managing expectations.
2: At the moment, there is a group of French conservators and some English conservators, and they've just uncovered a little bit. So I'm seeing the first glimpse of the Bayeux Tapestry. I can see some of the trees, some of the soldiers, a castle. We're all wearing plastic aprons. We've got our shoes covered up. I wasn't allowed to bring a phone in. I wasn't allowed to bring a pen in, just a pencil and a pad. They're taking the protection of the tapestry very seriously indeed. This must be an exciting day for you.
5: Yes, that's an understatement. This is a very exciting day for me. Yesterday was perhaps even more exciting.
2: So what actually happened?
5: What happened was, so it was on a paravent, which is a sort of concertina, that was very, very, very slowly unfurled in a very controlled process. It was then hooked onto a beam that was elevated, so it was hanging in the room, and the table that it's now on was sort of put vertically behind it, and they were both very slowly lowered down. So it and the tabletop were lowered down together, and it was extraordinary to see probably about 100 of my British Museum and French colleagues working together to complete that.
8: You must come back with the President in September.
2: I'm with Michael Lewis again. You've just been showing some very important people around, haven't you?
10: Yeah, so it's been great today. I've been having time with both the Secretary of State for Culture, Lisa Nandy, and then also the French Minister as well. And they both seem really engaged and excited in seeing the Bayeux Tapestry, but how could they not?
2: Millie, the gallery we're in is an extraordinary place. It's quite narrow. It's very long. And down the middle of it, we have an extraordinary glass cabinet. Now, the British Museum is full of glass cabinets, but they're not usually like this.
5: It has been specially developed for the project. It is certainly a feat of engineering. We believe it's the longest showcase in the world. So if anyone thinks they've got a longer showcase, please do contact
2: How long
5: the
2: is it?
5: Museum. I think it's about a metre or two, over 70 metres. It absolutely fills the Sainsbury Exhibition Gallery. It's almost as though the gallery was designed for it.
2: Everyone has to be able to see the tapestry in the glass case. So it's glass, but what happens if someone leans on it?
5: It's incredibly strong, so I have no concerns from that point of view. People will not be allowed to lean on it, but should they, or do anything even, you know, more than leaning, we're very confident that the showcase will hold up. The glass is also completely non-reflective, so you'll be able to get a really good view of the tapestry. You'll be able to get a lot closer to it than when it was hanging previously. And I think also it being flat brings you closer to the experience of the makers, who would have looked at it that way as well.
2: What about the atmosphere inside the case? You don't want it to go mouldy or anything, do you?
5: No.
2: So it's atmospherically controlled,
5: then? Yeah. Yeah. Yes, and the light levels have been agreed with our French colleagues, so it's going to be very well taken care of.
2: Those light levels are strictly capped at a dim 50 lux. That's the level of low street lighting, to reduce the risk of the delicate threads fading, and only for 9 hours a day. And when the gallery is empty, the tapestry will be covered, as most of it was when Millie and I watched the conservators at work.
5: They're also checking to make sure it's lying flat, essentially, so very gently, very carefully smoothing out any what you'd describe as bellies, points where it's bumped up a little bit.
2: Because if you spread a long piece of cloth out, it doesn't lie flat, does it? No, it rucks up and moves.
5: Especially
2: down.
5: A fabric that's been embroidered, so it has changes of texture and tension around where the embroidery is. So they're just making sure that it's laid flat so that it's resting peacefully, as it were, underneath its cover.
2: This has been a very interesting morning. I know the Bayeux Tapestry is about 70 metres long, but to see it laid out, it's so impressive. Then there were the political figures. This exhibition is an example of the importance of culture in international relations. And there was the real excitement of the curators who've been working on this project for years. Now all the politicians and all the reporters have gone. But the really important people, they're still here. The conservators, a team of French and English experts, they're tenderly looking after this amazing artefact. You're listening to In the Studio from the BBC World Service. This episode is about the Bayeux Tapestry and its coming to England for the first time since its hundreds of people and horses, birds and trees were sewn into vivid life almost 1,000 years ago.
11: It is a bitter afternoon in Kent. A woman sits stitching at her frame, shoulders hunched in concentration, her needle-hardened fingers tease strands of red and yellow wool through the wings of two birds nestled under the feet of a stitched king.
2: The academic and storyteller Daisy Black is fascinated by the tapestry, especially the ambiguous and subversive aspects of it that draw on folk tales. Her sold-out shows illustrate its wide appeal to the 21st century population of Britain.
12: Everyone, especially if you've grown up in the UK, hears a lot about the Battle of 1066 and the famous incident with an arrow and an eyeball meeting tragically on the battlefields. And a lot of our perceptions of that history come from the Bayeux Tapestry. That's often the famous image that you will see in class as a primary school child. It's a really interesting story as well. It covers between about 2 and 4 years of historical happenings. It begins with Edward, the confessor, not currently confessing, sitting on his throne, and then Harold doing a sea voyage across to Normandy. He gets kidnapped by Guy of Ponthieu. He gets ransomed by William. There's a big and slightly incompetent battle in the middle. All of these things happen way before we have Harold sitting on his throne and Halley's Comet and the fleet of ghostly ships prophesying William's invasion of England. And it's lovely to be able to tell that with some of the folk tales that appear in the margins at the same time.
11: The crow was perched in a tree with a bit of cheese in her mouth, which she'd just stolen from an open window. She was just about to eat the cheese when a fox appeared.
12: The Borders have a lot of different animal fables in them. Some of you might have come across in school or in your own storytelling cultures.
11: The fox looked up into the tree, smelt the saltiness of that cheese, wanted that cheese for herself. But she couldn't climb trees. "My dear crow," she said, "how beautiful you look on this fine summer's day. You shine sleekly. Ah, what a pity you can't sing. Then you would be the most perfect of all the birds." The crow, high up in the tree, was pleased with this unlooked-for flattery, but stung with the idea she couldn't sing. So she opened her mouth to prove otherwise, and crack! The cheese fell to the floor and was eaten by the fox.
2: The fable of the fox and the crow and the cheese appears 3 times in the Bayeux Tapestry. And it can be interpreted in different ways, depending on whose side you're on.
12: If you're reading it from the Norman perspective, then King Edward the Confessor is the foolish crow with the English crown as the cheese, and Harold, the illegitimate king from a Norman perspective, is the flattering fox who persuades Edward to give the crown to him. If you read it from the English perspective, then William is the flattering fox, and the English crown is still the cheese, and Harold is the foolish crow who had the crown and let it go. I really, really love this narrative. It is complex. It is very silly at times. You've got scenes where castles are being built and a workman's dropping a brick on his friend's head. And it's quite irreverent. So you've got animals and birds and beasts having an almost starring role in the tapestry as well. And taking over the narrative a little bit and certainly being very sarcastic about it.
2: Daisy, how is the Bayeux Tapestry having an impact on popular culture in Britain today?
12: Certainly the last few months have had a lot of very good memes and pieces of artwork inspired by the tapestry. A very recent piece I'm looking at is of the France-England match as part of the World Cup for third place. The artist has made a really beautiful image showing the poor French goalkeeper falling over backwards very dramatically in the goal. It says, "France 4, England 6, hic Frankie Dolent here, the French are miserable." And they've made all the footballers look very medieval, so some of them are still wearing shorts, but they also have chainmail underneath their football strips. My favourite piece of Bayeux Tapestry fan art comes from Jimmel Paint It, who is well worth following on social media. He did a fantastic depiction of a Friday night out, kicking out time at the pub, which shows taxis, people on the floor, a group of lads with traffic cones on their heads, and people ordering, in Latin, of course, their garlic mayonnaise kebabs. And the the margins of the tapestry here, much like the end of the biotapestry, have bodies, you know, people sprawled across the ground. The animals have become rats and pigeons mainly, and there are some rather dodgy spilt things in the margins as well for that one.
7: And as in the biotapestry depiction of the Battle of Hastings, there are rather remarkable horses.
12: Yes, the riot police are there on their mounted steeds, and the steeds are drawn exactly as they are on the tapestry, and they are a rather fetching colours, yellow and red in this version.
7: It's the 23rd of July today. I've been invited back to the British Museum. We're outside the gallery now, and I'm with Connor Watson. Why did you want me to come back today, Connor?
13: Because the tapestry is finally in its case, it'll be exhibited to the public. So this is the first time you're getting to see it in its final form.
7: Right, well, should we go and have a look?
13: Yeah, let's go.
7: Connor, the conservators have come back from their lunch break. There are some workstations with lights, two people at each station. What is going on here?
13: This is the condition checking. What they're doing is looking at previous scans and maps of the tapestry and checking for any changes since it's arrived here at the British Museum.
7: So they might be a bit worried that some damage has been caused in transit or something like that?
13: A condition check happens whenever we loan an object, borrow, or we lend ourselves. So we know of lots of damage and stains and marks that are on the tapestry over its 970-year history, but we're now looking for anything that could have changed or could have been impacted by its travel. This is a massive game of spot the difference, and so far, no difference.
7: Phew.
13: It's not just what the tapestry tells us of the time, but the way it's been displayed and stored and moved and viewed over history for, I mean, just hundreds of years. It was essentially forgotten. It went out of fashion as other forms of art came in.
7: They're wearing goggles to magnify things, and then they're checking against images on laptops.
13: It's painstaking work, so we're being very quiet to not break concentration. Obviously, you're looking at thousands and thousands of threads that make up singular horses, and they are going through that like millimetre by millimetre.
7: And this work will go on for how long?
13: At least another 2 weeks.
7: We've come a little closer, but we don't want to intrude. What are these two conservators working on here?
13: We are firmly in the Battle of Hastings at this point. So the final third of the tapestry is the battle itself. And what we can see here, these are the Norman troops riding into battle at Hastings. We are probably only a few metres away from where Harold meets his untimely end.
7: All of the conservators working at these eight stations along the tapestry are women. The tapestry was embroidered, was sewn by a group of nuns 950 years ago, pretty well. And the people who are looking after it now and checking its condition are another group of sisters, I think. It's appropriate.
2: Those women sewed 202 horses, 217 birds, more than 30 trees, two camels, and 623 people, kings, dukes, earls, soldiers, and bishops. But only six of those figures are women, and all are vulnerable. This weighs heavily on curator Millie Horton Inch's mind.
5: Perhaps because I'm a woman myself, I'm particularly affected by the three women within the central frieze who seem to be having a pretty horrible time. You've got a sort of unnamed mother and child fleeing a house that's been set on fire by the Normans, Queen Edith weeping at the deathbed of King Edward, and then this enigmatic scene with a woman named Elfgiva, whose identity we don't know today, but we presume would have been known to 11th century viewers, who appears to be being assaulted, potentially, by a cleric. And I think they act as a sort of really tragic trio depicting the effects of these events on women, and I find that particularly effective.
7: And aren't there a couple of naked women in
5: there
7: the borders?
5: There are three women in the borders, one of whom, yes, is sort of nude as well, and again, it's a really enigmatic scene to us today, but it speaks to some kind of transgression which was likely upsetting.
7: Most of the tapestry is covered up and the conservators are working on the last few meters of it, but Millie, this is a dramatic section, isn't it?
14: Yeah, so we're looking from about scene 52 until the end of the tapestry, so it really is the height of the battle, and it's the battle at its most brutal. This particular moment, we're standing in front of the section where there are some stakes in the ground that horses have ridden into and are tumbling over, so we have a horse that's completely vertical. This is also the section of the tapestry where the borders start to become really grisly. So we've got, you know, not just fallen soldiers, but soldiers who are missing their limbs or have been beheaded. And a little bit further along the section we're looking at, we actually see people stripping mail coats off the dead bodies to steal their armour. And as the tapestry ends with Harold's death and the English turning in flight. So this really is the dramatic climax that we're looking at.
7: And we don't see any of the inscription here, but there's a bit at the very end, I think.
14: Yeah, so there's not too much inscription towards the end. They really let the dramatic elements speak for themselves, and it is visually very arresting. But yeah, the final words are sort of Harold dies and then the English flee. So it's a really tragic end for the English soldiers.
2: You've been listening to In the Studio from the BBC World Service, presented and produced by me, Julian May. The Bayeux Tapestry exhibition opens this week and will continue until next July.
14: Do you want to see the arrow in the eye?
7: Yeah.
14: Come and see it. Michael Lewis is also looking at the arrow in the eye.
7: Millie has taken me to the bit that everyone wants to see.
14: Yeah, the bit where Harold has the arrow in his eye. And it comes very, very near the end. So it really is an abrupt end to the tapestry. The words Harold are above his head, and he appears to be trying to wrench an arrow from his eye.
7: It's a horrible image, really.
14: It's absolutely grisly. And, you know, there's a lot of debate about, is that Harold? Was the arrow originally there? It's impossible to know for sure, but regardless, it makes for a very dramatic end to the tapestry as we see it today.
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18: From Virginia Humanities, this is With Good Reason. Stumbling into your soulmate while running errands used to be romantic, but not anymore.
19: They audibly vomit. They in the classroom go, "Ugh, that's disgusting." I would be so freaked out if a man spoke to me in public like that.
18: And using AI to land a date.
20: "Hey there, exclamation point. I've been thinking about getting to know you better and was wondering if you'd like to grab coffee or dinner sometime this week."
18: Plus, what is love?
21: We see that love manifests in different ways. And yeah, we can kind of see an overarching theme for different types of love. But I don't think we have an essential definition of love. Although we all think we do.
18: These stories and more today on With Good Reason. First, the news.
22: Live from NPR News in Washington, I'm Windsor Johnston. President Trump has arrived in Ireland for a two-day visit. Air Force One touched down at Dublin Airport this morning, where Trump was greeted by Irish officials. He's meeting with Ireland's president and prime minister. Talks are expected to include trade and international issues. Upon landing, Trump was asked about the timeline when it comes to ending the war in Iran.
23: "I think very soon. I think it'll be probably right after the terms. They're trying to hold out as long as they can to complicate the election, but I think people are wise to it because Iran cannot have a nuclear weapon.
22: Trump will later travel to his golf resort in Doombeg, which is hosting the Irish Open. He's expected to attend the tournament this weekend and present the winner's trophy on Sunday. Saudi Arabia has shut down a major oil pipeline after it was attacked by drones launched from inside Iraq. The BBC's Peter Hyatt reports the pipeline bypasses the Strait of Hormuz by pumping crude oil toward the Red Sea.
0: Saudi Arabia said the drones were launched from Iraqi territory, and Iraq has responded by sacking a military commander from an area where pro-Iranian Shiite militias are known to operate. The pipeline has been moving 4 or 5% of global oil supply in recent months. It's part of Saudi Arabia's effort to get round the restrictions on using the Strait of Hormuz. So closing it now means the flow of oil from the Middle East is being reduced still further, at least until repairs are carried out. Adding to Saudi Arabia's problems, Iran's Houthi allies have seized control of Yemen's entire Red Sea coast. They say they'll ban Saudi shipping in the Bab el-Mandeb Strait, which they now control.
22: The BBC's Peter Hyatt reporting. A federal judge is temporarily pausing the federal government's use of a question on civil service job applications. NPR's Andrea Hsu reports.
1: The question asked applicants to identify one or two of President Trump's executive orders or policy initiatives that are significant to them and explain how they'd help implement them if hired. According to the lawsuit, it showed up in some 70,000 postings, including for nonpartisan roles like wildland firefighters, air traffic controllers, and accountants. Several unions sued to block the government from asking the question, calling it an unlawful loyalty test. U.S. District Judge George O'Toole issued a stay, temporarily halting the government's use of the question, but he stopped short of ordering that agencies not use the answers they've already collected in making hiring decisions. Andrea Hsu, NPR News.
22: The national average for diesel has jumped 28 cents in just 1 week to a new record high. A gallon now costs an average of $6.16. This is NPR News.
3: This is Radio Catskill. I'm Kimberly Izar. A group of residents, families, and employees of the Sullivan County Adult Care Center have filed a lawsuit to stop the closure of the facility. The county announced in August that the facility would abruptly close due to financial and administrative challenges. The Article 78 proceeding was filed with the state's Supreme Court of Sullivan County on Tuesday against the county, County Manager Joshua Potosek, and the state's health department. The group is represented by civil rights attorney Michael Sussman, who says that the closure has several procedural violations.
4: Obviously, what we're seeking then is a process which will engage the community, the legislators, in a public setting, such that there can be a dialogue about such an important issue.
3: The petitioners are asking for a permanent injunction to keep the facility open until the county complies with the state's open meeting law, hold a public hearing, and disclose an independent audit on the closure. Lou Cetrin, president of the Care Center's Family Council, says there's been little regard for the trauma transferring residents would have on an aging population.
24: Family members and residents were stunned at the announcement being made.
3: The Care Center currently has 34 long-term residents as of September 11th, far less than the 93 residents the county first started with when it announced the closure. This is Radio Catskill.
25: 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Other contributors include the estate of Joan B. Kroc, whose bequest serves as an enduring investment in the future of public radio and seeks to help NPR be the model for high-quality journalism in the 21st century. 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
18: There's something so life-affirming about when the two love interests in a rom-com meet for the first time.
26: Would it be very wrong if I asked you for your number?
27: No.
26: Just in case I ever, you know, had to call you about
27: stuff. Okay. You really like me? Even my frock?
26: I love your frock.
27: And my hair? It's not too brown.
26: I love brown.
18: And nothing hits like a good old-fashioned love confession.
26: I love you. You?
5: complete me. And I just had...
6: Shut up. Just shut up. You had me at hello.
18: Ah, yes. These movies have nourished our inner romantic for generations. But what do young people think of rom-coms these days?
19: They audibly vomit. They in the classroom go, ugh, that's disgusting. I would be so freaked out if a man spoke to me in public like that. They do not like that at all anymore.
18: From Virginia Humanities, this is With Good Reason. I'm Matt Dara. Today on the show, love, according to Gen Z. And later, using AI to help land a date. Jenny Rozier has taught a class on communications and romantic relationships for close to 15 years. It's a class that involves some pretty open discussions about her students' personal lives. And she's noticed big changes in how Gen Z views the dating scene. Jenny's a communication studies professor at James Madison University. Jenny, Gen Z has kind of, you know, built its own language around dating. Let's start with a little rapid fire round of you listing some of these new dating terms and their definitions.
19: So breadcrumbing, this is when you give just enough small hints or text messages to keep the other person interested, but you never plan to commit to anything. Cuffing season, this is when you want to find a partner during the cold autumn and winter months. So we're coming up on cuffing season. And sometimes this makes Gen Zers get in relationships just because it's the time of year. Another fun one is the talking phase. This is the stage that begins when you first start interacting with someone, which for Gen Z is usually online. Some other interesting ones are Shrekking. This is where you date someone that's less attractive than you so that you can somehow maintain like control in the relationship or the upper hand. I've heard students say things like, oh, well, if I Shrek someone, then they'll be grateful to be with me and then they'll stay with me longer. And then one of my favorites is getting the ick, which I was so fascinated by that I did an entire study looking at the origin of it and how it's been socially constructed. But getting the ick is when the other person does something that turns you off or you're very embarrassed by.
18: Well, that I feel like the ick is the only one that I immediately recognize. Where did that even come from? I feel like it appeared a few years ago and has, you know, really transcended generational lines.
19: It has. And so the ick started off on the show Love Island UK in 2017. A contestant named Olivia Attwood said it during one of the one-on-one interviews.
8: At the end of the day, like, when you're seeing a boy and you get the ick, like, it doesn't go. And it's one of those things, once you've caught it, it's like, you know, it like takes over your body and it's like, it's just ick.
19: And then other women on the show thought it was funny and a great way to describe their feelings. And so they all started saying it. And that show was watched by millions of people. And social media took the phrase by storm. And then TikTok was used to send that phrase, getting the ick, out to the masses. And it became a really, really common thing that lots of Gen Zers not only know what it is and they can define it, but many of them would argue that, oh yeah, I've experienced it not just once, not just twice, but many times.
18: And so is it used mostly in a funny way, or are these silly things actually considered, you know, serious red flags?
19: Yeah, so I found there are two main camps to how Gen Z views getting the ick. So I analyzed a ton of TikTok videos, like what a fun project. And many of the videos and comments, they either thought the ick was real and legitimate. And then the other camp is this is ridiculous and invalid. And many of those videos would make fun of people who said they had the ick. So, you know, it would be like on TikTok, you can stitch a video. So someone posts, person one posts a video, and then you decide that you're going to make a response to that video. So you stitch their video to a new video, and it's like right. you play the old video and then you comment on it. And many videos were showing women making relatively dumb ick videos. You know, they would say that, oh, he was breathing too heavy when we were in a quiet place and I got the ick. And then a man would stitch that video and scroll to his notes app where he would open up. It would be like a note that said what not to do. And he would scroll down, you know, hundreds of things. And then it would get to the bottom and it would say breathe. You know, like, do not breathe. And so they're clearly making fun of these women who are like, really? You got the ick from your man breathing too heavy? Like, what is wrong with you? But then I think there's other ones that are more legitimate. Like, you know, maybe there was a more serious red flag that was being described in the ick. And for those women, I think that they look at this as a label for their intuition or their gut feelings.
2: You've taught classes on communications and romantic relationships for close to 15 years now. How have your students' views on dating changed over that time?
19: Dramatically. So in the beginning of my time at JMU, a lot of the questions focused on, is hookup culture okay?
2: Like morally?
19: Yeah, like is it morally okay to engage in hookup culture when I'm this young, you know? And then things turn to, you know, how do I deal with jealousy? Because I'm in college, and if I date anybody, there's lots of other attractive people our exact same age, and jealousy is rampant, and how do I deal with jealousy? And this got especially important to them during the, you know, evolving social media climate where people were really on social media more and more and more. And then once we started coming back from the pandemic, the conversation started to change into, like, they started using all this language that I didn't understand, many of the words that I described earlier. And it was less of them asking me questions and more of me saying, what are you talking about? What did you just say? What is the talking phase? What do you mean you're in a situationship? What is that? And so I started realizing that maybe I was aging out and I needed to understand what they were even talking about. And so we would have these discussions where I would ask them lots of questions about their dating lives. And I realized there was research there to be done. And so that's when I conducted a study in 2024 about what it's like to be a Gen Zer and what early dating looks like for them.
2: Could you see yourself in them when they were talking about dating? Like, did it remind you at all about when you were dating?
19: I mean, sometimes, but a lot of it is really different. Like, things that they find to be romantic are not things that I would have found or my friends would have found to be romantic when we were when we were in our early 20s.
2: What do you mean?
19: So a great example, they all talk about, and this has been the same since the beginning, everybody always talks about wanting to be in a relationship, right? So they all want it still. It's not that they don't want a romantic relationship. They do want it. They're just having trouble getting it. And I like to ask them, imagine you go to a grocery store this afternoon and you reach for an apple. And a man reaches for the same apple and you have this funny interaction where you, you know, lock eyes and have a conversation and, oh my gosh, the same apple. And in the past, and I would argue in the early 2000s when I was their age, I think that many women especially would say, oh yeah, that would be so awesome. Like I could have met my husband in the grocery store touching the same apple, right? And I think many men would be like, oh yeah, that would be a great way to pick up a girl, right? But now when I say that example, they all audibly vomit. They audibly vomit. They in the classroom go, ugh, that's disgusting. I would be so freaked out if a man spoke to me in public like that in a grocery store. And if he touched the same apple as me, that is so gross. And so that was very much a rom-com scenario
2: right,
19: from
2: right.
19: the 90s. And They do not like that at all anymore. And so I think this is doing something where it's hindering how they meet people. And they don't like the dating apps, but they're kind of dooming themselves to the dating apps because they don't want to be approached in public. So how are they supposed to have an interaction besides using the dating apps that they all hate?
2: Yeah. What role does social media have to play in all of this? You know, Gen Zers are basically the first generation to have social media available their whole lives.
19: Yes. It plays a massive role, a massive role. If a generation wanted to promote something in the past, we all had to have conversations with each other and agree and communicate with enough people that it became part of our generation's reality. And so sometimes that meant that things that started in California, you know, a lot of times California would start something and then it would take weeks or months to get all the way across the country. And if New York started something, it would take weeks or months to get all the way across the country for all the teenagers and young people to be doing the same thing. Where now Olivia Atwood says getting the ick on a television show maybe 10 times and then a few million view videos were created that week. And within minutes, everybody knew what getting the ick was. Everybody did. There's songs written about it.
7: He gave me

0: And that happened quickly, like within days. And so social media helps Gen Z socially construct their reality so much faster than previous generations were able to.
1: I was at my family reunion a month or so ago, and just out of curiosity, I asked everyone to share their average screen time use. Mine was around 4 hours per day, which I'm totally ashamed of. And everyone else's was about the same, except for the lone Gen Zer in the room, my niece. She said hers was around 13 hours. That's
0: wow.
1: Literally almost every waking moment of the day. How did the Gen Zers feel about phones in the context of dating?
0: Well, it's this reluctant love-hate relationship. So they don't want to use dating apps anymore, for the most part. They do not like it. My students will frequently talk about, I want to organically meet someone. And I'm like, by not speaking to people in public? What are you talking about? Like, they talk about this idealized world where they organically meet their romantic partners, but then they're not willing to do anything to change the way that they meet romantic partners so that they can achieve that goal. So they talk a big talk, but then they still use the dating apps because it's the only thing that they think is available, and it is the way that people meet each other. And they don't like how, you know, just superficial it is, and that it's all based on what someone looks like. And I like to tell them, you know, it's always been about what someone looks like, whether you're in person or not. That's not changing. Yeah, so they don't like it, but they don't have a solution. And I would say to them, every single person I've interviewed for this study doesn't like it. So you guys need to talk to each other about how you don't like it. And you guys need to do something, like make a couple TikToks. Maybe that would work.
1: Yeah, or maybe they need to watch more rom-coms from the 90s and early 2000s.
0: Exactly.
1: All right, let's end with this. What do you think Gen Z gets right when it comes to dating and love?
0: They are waiting longer to get married. And I think that that is a really great outcome. Gone are the days where half of my class is engaged by the end of their senior year. and so I think that that is positive. They're waiting a little longer. For the most part, I mean, I really like it when I come into class and I'm like, today we're going to talk about boundaries. And half of my class knows what boundaries are. And they know what their boundaries are and they know how to communicate them. And that was not the case 15 years ago. They just thought, wait, I'm supposed to know what I like and what I dislike. And then I'm supposed to say it to someone. What do you mean? And so I think that that is beneficial. I also think when they're in a relationship that doesn't feel right, they're ending it. They're not staying longer than they should. But I think overall, things are going good with Gen Z. I just kind of wish that they would not reluctantly do things they don't want to do, which is the number one complaint they have.
1: Well, Jenny, this has been fun. Thanks for sharing your insight on What's Good Reason.
0: Thank you.
2: Jenny Rozier is a communication studies professor at James Madison University. Asking your crush out is the ultimate leap of faith. You gotta muster up the courage and find the right words, and then there's always the chance they're just not that into you. But what if something existed, free and easily accessible, that could boost your odds of landing the date? David Roche is a communication studies professor at Christopher Newport University. He studies the power of AI to make love connections.
1: David, you say a South Park episode got you interested in studying AI in the field of dating. I gotta know more. What's the episode about?
3: The boys were having trouble with their girlfriends, and one of the boys, I forget if it was Stan or if it was Clyde, said, well, I'm just using ChatGPT, so when my girlfriend texts me, I am immediately just asking ChatGPT to respond, and then I'm copying and pasting the response back to my girlfriend.
4: Hey, Clyde, can I talk to you?
5: Sure, bro.
4: Well, Wendy just came up to me and was acting all hurt because she thinks I don't care about her. Uh-huh. When she said that she wishes I would reply to her text the way that Clyde responds to babies, so, like, how do you do it? Chat GPT, dude. Chat GPT? Yeah, dude. There's a bunch of apps and programs you can subscribe to that use OpenAI to do all your writing for you. People use them to write poems, write job applications, but what they're really good for is dealing with chicks.
3: And suddenly, all the girlfriends are like, wow, you know, man, my boyfriend's so great. He's so attentive. He's so supportive. And it was making the boys who weren't doing that look bad in comparison.
1: Mm. So your big question, kind of prompted by this episode, was whether AI could help people land a date. How'd you test that?
3: Yeah. So came into this thinking like, well, we don't need to reinvent the wheel. Let's try to extend and replicate a study that already existed. And in the early 2000s, there was a study that looked at date request message effectiveness, but it was voicemails because in the early 2000s, texting, you know, it was there, but not quite as big. And so we took some of the procedures and approach from that particular study and modified it to a texting scenario and recruited participants who were single to ask somebody out. And they were randomly placed into, you know, one of three conditions. One, where they were told just to ask somebody out on a date that you have romantic interest in. And do that on your own. The other participants were put into a condition where they were told to have ChatGPT write this message for them and copy and paste what ChatGPT said for asking them out. And the third condition was, well, ask ChatGPT to write this message, get the output, and then we want you to modify and edit it to whatever you'd like it to sound like. So take that ChatGPT date request message and make it sound like you. So we had these messages and they rated the message on their own.
1: All right, let's play a little game. Share some examples of the AI messages and human messages, but don't tell me which is which. I want to see if I can identify the ones that are AI or I guess AI enhanced.
3: Yeah, so let's try this one on for size. Hi, how are you? I was wondering if you'd be interested in going out to dinner this weekend. My treat, exclamation mark at the end.
1: Straight and to the point. Okay, all right. Mm-hmm.
3: Second one is, hey there, exclamation point. I've been thinking about getting to know you better and was wondering if you'd like to grab coffee or dinner sometime this week. And third one is, would you be interested in grabbing coffee or dinner with me sometime? I'd love the chance to get to know you better and share some great conversation.
1: I want to say the last one was AI.
3: The last one, there was AI involved, but that was an AI output modified by human. So there was AI, like the human had the final say over that message.
1: Okay,

0: message. The AI and human messages weren't any different on effectiveness. But when you had the third-party coders and raters complete the ratings, those objective ratings, AI messages were rated as more effective than human messages. So it speaks to some of those broader concerns, right, about AI, that people have certain perceptions about new technology, including AI. And for like these more subjective tasks, there may be certain biases against the use of AI. But if you don't know, those AI messages were actually more effective than human written ones.
1: You know, lots of us use AI to edit our emails, but should we be using it to edit our private love messages as well?
0: I think if you're using it well and responsibly and with genuine intent, that should mitigate some of the concerns with like lack of authenticity. So I think there needs to also be some transparency at some point, like how are you using it? How do you communicate to a potential or current romantic partner that, hey, you know, I'm trying to say the right thing here. Like, I want to let you know that I have bounced this idea off of this large language model in the same way that you could bounce an idea off a friend.
1: Yeah. But it doesn't seem like there's that same requirement, you know, if you bounce it off a friend. It seems more organic that way than using ChatGPT.
0: Right. And part of the issue there is that you're bouncing it off something that's not organic, that's something that's synthetic, right? So I think that's kind of one of the larger takeaways from these findings is you have to determine, and I think we're still so early on in the use of AI for, you know, personal reasons, like in relational communication in the context of the study we published about asking somebody out on a date. Those norms and positions and expectations and perceptions of AI, they're still evolving. We haven't quite arrived yet. You know, when technologies are new, you have to figure out culturally, societally, but also relationally, what is and what is not appropriate in terms of usage.
1: I met my wife on one of the dating apps years ago. AI really wasn't a thing back then. But do AI features exist on dating apps now, or are they currently in the works?
0: Some platforms do. Like, we'll offer you suggestions for prompts and responses to those prompts. Some will even offer suggestions when you're readying to send a message, right? Are you sure you want to kind of send that message? Which is very, very kind of simple stuff, right?
1: Right.
0: I've given a few talks about some of this research at conferences, and we actually had a representative from Tinder on the research team in the audience, and they had some thoughts as well because they're testing this. They're testing whether users are going to enjoy knowing that their prospective partner was using AI to like ask them out or to put their profile together.
1: How would they know? Would there be like a watermark at the bottom of the message that says like brought to you by AI or something?
0: You know, I wonder if that might be the route if they want to be transparent, because, you know, on social media, you see that AI generated content tag a lot on posts nowadays. And so will that show up on your profile? And you also see users using AI to generate profile photos on the platform as well, which I find to be humorous because that's not you. And there's always those concerns about deception with online dating.
1: Yeah, but doesn't it feel like using AI in messages is also kind of a form of deception as well?
0: It's a good question. I think if you're withholding the fact that you're using AI, yes, that's certainly a form of deception. That's a type of deception when you withhold information, right? But I also think that you're using a tool to help you communicate better, potentially. Ideally, the suggestions you get are things you learn to do on your own, just like when you ask a friend or you take a class as an undergraduate or graduate student about how to communicate effectively, that maybe the suggestions you use, then you don't need to use it next time. Like, there's research that's coming out now that I'm currently working on too, that's looking at the back end of relationships too, where you're not just using it to secure a date. How are people using it to end relationships? As well as how are people using it to keep a relationship going? Like all those boys on South Park messaging, like there's research that points to the use of it for the ongoing effort in a relationship.
1: I don't know why, but it feels like I'm more open to using AI to end a relationship than I am to start a relationship.
0: Yeah, I think when you're using it to end a relationship,

0: relationship, you don't have those same concerns about maintaining authenticity.
1: Mm.
0: Really, what you're trying to do with a breakup message is communicate that your desire to end a relationship, but you're also communicating a way to maintain face. And what I mean by that is, like, say something that makes you seem like a decent person, and also say things that do not hurt, you know, the image or the well-being of the other person. And so for the more difficult conversations, like a breakup message, these large language models could give you some useful suggestions to help you with those conversations.
1: Yeah, it would also be pretty hilarious to get a breakup message with a brought to you by AI watermark on the bottom.
0: Yeah, you might have a particular reaction. You could either be very angry at that and angry, yeah. Or you could laugh it off and say, maybe I dodged something there.
2: David Roche is a communication studies professor at Christopher Newport University. This is With Good Reason. We'll be right back.
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1: Welcome back to With Good Reason from Virginia Humanities. When you think of love, romantic love probably first comes to mind. But there are so many other types of love. And even though there's something universally human about love, it's deeply shaped by the values and traditions of cultures around the world. Nicole Willock is a professor of Asian religions and chair of the Department of Religious Studies and director of Asian Studies at Old Dominion University. She teaches a popular love, sex, and desire class through the lens of Eastern traditions. Nicole, how does a philosophy professor of Eastern traditions, aka you, end up teaching a love, sex, and desire class?
6: Well, at ODU, the Philosophy and Religious Studies Department teaches a lot of general education classes. And we were trying to come up with names of titles of classes that multiple teachers could teach and would, you know, be of interest to our students. And for some reason, Buddhist studies is not as hip with younger students anymore. I'm not exactly sure why, but it's just not as popular as it used to be.
1: What got you interested in Buddhist traditions when you were younger?
6: For me personally, I think I did grow up in New York State, and my aunt Leslie, shout out to Leslie, she's an artist, an amazing woman. She was in Nepal actually back in the early 80s, late 70s, leading treks. And so she actually brought me back from Nepal my first pair of Tibetan style boots and introduced me to Buddhism at the time. Hmm. I didn't really understand it. I understood that Buddhism and culture were kind of intertwined with each other. And as an Asian studies student at the time, I was really lucky to go to China when I was only 20 years old. I was learning Chinese and I had the opportunity to study there. And I visited a lot of Buddhist monasteries and I had a lot of time to read. And I think that was really my entry point into Buddhism. And Buddhism made so much sense to me as kind of a philosophy and as I was seeing unfold as a way of life as well.
1: Well, you teach this love, sex, and desire class through a lens of Eastern traditions. You know, what is love? Love is one of those essential things that make us human. There's been an infinite amount of art created about it. I've personally experienced, and I'm sure you have too, but what exactly is it?
6: Yeah, I think that's a wonderful question. And don't we all want to just be able to answer it? And don't we already know what it is, right? I think, you know, especially when students come to the class, everyone's like, oh, I know, you know, we take for granted that we understand what love is. But, you know, just as communication is so problematic, just even between couples or friends or whatever, I really think that as a culture, we assume we understand what love is and that it's a universal thing, right? But when it comes to investigating it, when we look at love in different contexts, you know, whether that's historical context or social context or cultural context, we see that love manifests in different ways. And yeah, we can kind of see an overarching theme for different types of love, but I don't think we have an essential definition of love, although we all think we do.
7: Do you have a personal definition of what love means to you?
6: I think I'm influenced by so many different cultures at this point. I mean, I'm 56 years old and I've lived in a lot of different countries. And I think my understanding of love is kind of complex, like a bit of like a mosaic or a tapestry, and it manifests in different ways. Yeah.
7: How dependent on culture is love, or is it not dependent at all? And it's just this universal force found in all of us humans.
6: You know, I think love as a category really intersects with both what is deeply personal and individual, and then also to community and the public, if you want to say, like, so the larger kind of social, political, historical context as well. So it's one of those really interesting categories that really touches meaningfully on both those aspects of ourselves, you know, the person as an individual and the person as a social being. So, yeah, you know, there is some sort of undoubtedly universal connection. I truly do believe in that, especially when it comes to what's often referred to the highest form of love, whether we want to call that divine love, or in Greek it was called agape. In Tibetan Buddhism, you could say it's some ningje, which means noble heart. But the sort of idea of true compassion, where there's no divisions between anybody and you or anything, and you can see everything equally, like true equanimity in that sense. You see that, you know, just across human cultures, this kind of form of universal love that is truly, I don't know, I feel like a human, but not just human. You kind of see it in animals too, don't
7: right.
6: you? Because like there's, you know, there is something about that devotion, that equanimity, that kindness, that big-heartedness that is undoubtedly human.
7: And you mentioned earlier that love can be broken down into different types.
6: Mm-hmm.
7: What are they? What are the different types of love?
6: Yeah, well, you know, we need what are called heuristics, right? Like these kind of interpretive lenses. And one way to make sense of love is to break them down into different types of categories. And there's a kind of classic way that I do it. And so you can say there's eros, right? The erotic love, or the romantic love, that sexual desire, that romantic type of love. There's storge, which is this kind of marriage or familial love that we get in a family unit. And then there's philia, which is often translated as brotherly love, but it's friendship. And often in the Greek sense, it's this kind of notion of hospitality, right? What do you do for those who are in close quarters with you, your friends, right? And then the third category I mentioned is agape, which is that kind of universal love, that divine love, that kind of larger than life in some ways. Yeah.
7: Well, let's start with brotherly love. Tell me about the brother orange story from China.
6: Oh, I love this story. So the last time I taught this class, I did this as a COIL class. So COIL is Collaborative Online International Learning. So I worked with another professor from Hong Kong. And so it was a really international class. And she proposed this idea of this story that I actually hadn't heard of before, but I loved it. And it's a BuzzFeed story, basically, by a guy called Matt Stapira. And it happened back in 2014, but, you know, you can still Google it. It still comes up on BuzzFeed. He basically lost his phone in, I think it was in Brooklyn or Manhattan, in New York City somewhere. And then a few months later, he starts to see his photos, like on his iPhone, with this guy from China who becomes his friend, and his nickname is Brother Orange.
8: Last year, I was sitting at this bar, I put my phone on the table, it gets swiped. These pictures start showing up, tons of selfies of a guy with an orange tree. And I just remember being like, you know what, I should do a BuzzFeed post on this. I went to bed that night and everything has been different ever since.
6: And then Matt ends up becoming this kind of internet sensation in China. And then it takes it to the next level, and Brother Orange invites Matt over to China.
9: Hey, Brother Orange! I feel like Britney Spears. Hey! So nice to meet you.
10: My uncle to China.
11: Is everything the way you expected?
6: They're followed around and, you know, courted by, you know, all sorts of social media buzz and everything. But really, the essence of the story, it hits on not just their personal, you know, friendship, that they clearly admire each other and clearly have, you know, this kind of connection where they just enjoy each other's company, right? That kind of understanding of friendship that we typically understand as friendship. But they also, through this story, also shows this different types of hospitality or this different types of way of treating a guest, right? And in China, like, I've had the, you know, wonderful opportunity to study in China. And for me, this was really an opportunity for students to tap into this kind of incredible hospitality that you are given when you're a guest in China. You're treated to all these incredible meals. You're shown around. You always have an escort. You're never by yourself. You know, there's this kind of sense that there's this feeling that you really owe this person, not in an obligatory way, but you want to show this person your own culture. And it's just a beautiful story because you can see both that personal friendship type thing, but you also understand that there's more to it, that there's, you know, this kind of cultural friendship that happens through this exchange. And it's really quite a fun story. I recommend reading it.
7: You also teach about expressions of love in Japan. You know, I've heard the phrase, I love you, is pretty rare in Japanese culture. Is that true?
6: From what I understand, I haven't actually spent a lot of time in Japan. I've only been to the Tokyo airport. So I'm not a Japanese, a scholar of Japanese religions or anything. I have read a lot and I've spent a lot of time in China. And it's interesting because the character in Japanese is the same in Chinese, I, right? That's the same Chinese character that is used. And in Japanese, it's pronounced I-jou, is how I understand it's pronounced. And this is quite common in China as well, that it's just not common to say, I love you, right? That is a very uncommon thing to say. And love, romantic love, is expressed in a different way through actions, right? It's important to show one's deep, meaningful connections through what one does. And also, it sounds like I think the term is aishiteru, and that is also like a kind of written form, and it can be quite awkward from what I understand. Yeah. So all of these contexts and the way that we use language really matters. And, you know, when one is in relationship, it's really important to have that iterative process. Well, how do you understand love? What does love mean to you? And it's a conversation. It's not something that is one-sided, right? It's truly a kind of give and take and a back and forth and a dialogue that happens. And so I think that's what makes it really special, right?
7: I'm really interested in the section you teach about non-binary identities in Indian traditions. I believe they're called the Hidra.
6: Yeah, Madhavi Menon's book is really wonderful. One of the things that Menon really brings up is how Hijra, they're this kind of diverse category for a third sex, right? So some in American culture will call that trans, but basically it is a living community in India. They are very marginalized now, but they used to perform at the courts and be singers and performers and that kind of, they had a very esteemed role in Indian history. And
7: oh,
6: so we look at those various dynamics of how the historical context and the political context also really matters in how we understand even the most basic things. So, you know, science right now defines, and the predominant norms right now have a certain kind of fixed idea of what sex is, and especially biological sex. But really, even, as soon as you start talking to a biologist, you know, this idea of what biological sex is much more complex than we really understand commonly.
7: You know, obviously, love and desire often go hand in hand. How do our ideas of desire here in the U.S. differ from those in the East, like India?
6: I like to look at these classical texts from India, like the Mahabharata or the Upanishads. But one of the ways that we look at this is these four goals in life, according to these texts. And there's generally considered four different goals, and they also roughly correspond to different time periods of adult life. And kama is one of those. So desire or pleasure is a part of a familial life. So after you're married and you want to start a family, kama is especially important aspect of one's life. And this is especially this idea of sexual desire. The term for not so much that romantic love or that familial love, another idea is that at the end of our life, right, you really concentrate on this idea of moksha, which is liberation, and liberation from karma, liberation from life. So these exist all in these texts, and they really outline this way of living a meaningful life. Yeah.
7: What about Buddhism? Talk to me about the Four Noble Truths and what they have to say about love, sex, and desire.
6: Yeah, when we look at the Buddhist texts, we mostly focus on the desire aspect of it because, you know, according to the First Noble Truth, life is suffering or dukkha, like it's permeated by this notion of suffering. And the Second Noble Truth is that desire is the origin of suffering. Now, desire is often trishna or kind of craving or thirst. And that desire is often to satisfy one's instinctual drives, but it can be also a desire for things to stay the same, right? Mm. Or also a desire to avoid unpleasant feelings. And then the third noble truth is just a kind of simple kind of cognitive thing where we can overcome this suffering by practicing the fourth noble truth, the Eightfold Path, right? And then when it comes to this Eightfold Path of practicing Buddhism, it gets more complicated because that path, as Buddhism spread from the Indian subcontinent to across Asia and now really across the world, how that path is interpreted is different and then is so bound with cultural expectations. So desire is almost a paradox, right? Because on one hand, it's this cause of suffering, right? But on the other hand, we all have it, right? We all have this kind of thirst. We all have, this is something that the reason why it's called a truth is because this is something common that, you know, is shared by really all sentient beings. Like we all need to, you know, literally drink, right? Like desire, the same word is we have that same craving for things, right? And so it's both this kind of life force, right? Desire is this life force and also this paradox of causing suffering. And that's why the middle way approach is so beautiful. You know, this like idea of the middle way, you can't pull the arrow too tight or too loose. You have to just get it just right. That middle way is finding that balance.
7: You teach about Tantra at the tail end of the class. What is Tantra? Is it a type of yoga?
6: Tantra is actually a category of texts, but it can be yoga, right? Some of the texts can be yogic, and that's the one I teach. There's a really wonderful book by Nita Chengguzang called Karma Mudra, The Yoga of Bliss. And again, it helps us understand the body, which, you know, again, most students come into the class, oh, I understand the body in this certain way, right? We have our biology classes and anatomy lessons and all of this. But one of the things I try to show is that the body is not always conceived of in the same way in different cultures and, again, in different historical contexts. Dr. Nita Chengguzang's book is really wonderful because it's a really easy read in a lot of ways. It breaks down a lot of the key ideas of the yoga of bliss and teaches about really that one needs to understand one's own body in order to achieve bliss, whether that's for oneself or in sexual union or whatever. But one of the ways that it's understood is that the body is just understood in different ways. And there's these three main components, if you will. There's one, the wind, which is long. And then there's channels, which are in Tibetan, it's sa. And then there's this kind of essence or tikle, right? And the way that this is kind of understood is that the wind moves through the body kind of like a horse. The channels are like roads in the body. And tikle are like the essence or the mind, which is the rider that moves them. So the idea is that through yogic practices, you know, you can control the channels and the wind in your own body. And that is what can lead to bliss, but it takes lots of practice. And Tibetan yoga is it draws from the different traditions of yoga. When you look at Tibetan medicine, it's really such a fascinating history. Apparently there were Greek doctors or medicinal practitioners, and then Chinese medicine, and then Indian medicine, the Ayurvedic tradition, all meeting in Tibet in, you know, back in 8th, 9th century, 10th century. And this is how the kind of medical texts formed and then became more canonical later in the 12th, 13th century. But this idea of the body is it's a fascinating way for students to understand that even the most kind of basic concepts of how we understand our body is also culturally bound. You know, it's really it's what we're taught. It's how we learn. It's what our family teaches us, what our schools teach us, is what society as a whole through social media and other means teaches us. And so it helps, I think, understand that the world is such a rich place and there's not one definition of love, sex, or desire.
7: You know, there's been some talk about how young people are having less sex than older generations. I'm curious, are your students pretty squeamish when learning and talking about this stuff, or are they, you know, still as interested as ever?
6: Well, you know, I think I started teaching this class post-COVID, so I noticed that they're much more comfortable talking about things. I use this annotation tool called Perusal in my classes, which allows them to read text and then to comment. They have to annotate the text and then they comment on each other's annotations, right? They have to ask a question and then comment on it. And they're definitely really, like, those discussions are so rich and not filtered very much to do with the text, but you know, they'll get into the details more there. Whereas in class, it does tend to be a little bit more reserved. And certainly, you know, it has to be a safe space. I think that's really key in the classroom, is that you create the safe space. And, you know, what happens in the classes is, you know, really important to honor each other's different viewpoints, and that not everybody's going to agree with each other, and that's okay. And that, you know, to just have that basic respect for one another's viewpoints and the material, quite frankly, because some of the material is different, you know, than they're used to, and that's okay. And they don't have to agree with it, and that's okay too. But it's important that we take things, I think, seriously, like that there's a serious point of view, and what people say and what people read is that we take it with a certain level of respect, and that's really important. So I don't think squeamish is the right word. I think they're shy, just because this generation, my daughter had her first year of high school all online. So, and she's an only child. So, you know, you don't get a lot of social interaction. And so that social aspect of talking with one another, that's actually the magic of the classroom. And we need to be talking to each other. We need to be having these iterative processes. We need to be saying, hey, how do you understand love? How do you understand brotherly love? What is this thing called Tantra? I've heard this before, but what is this here? You know, and those like iterative processes, those dialogues are just so crucial. Because we're just living in this kind of one way world right now of like social media says this and therefore that is right. And that it's not. Hello. You know, this is, you know, as soon as we start diving in a little deeper, we understand that it actually, no, it's really much more complex on that. And you know, these definitions are, humans love to try to make sense of things. Like, we love to put definitions on things. But the fact is that humanness is really messy.
7: We've been talking about your students, but what about you? What has Asian philosophies taught you about love, sex, and desire that you've really clung to in your life?
6: I think like the I always go back to the concept of Ningjie, which is compassion. That's often how it's sort of generally translated. But I think that idea is that I really try to embody this notion that, you know, no matter who or what I encounter in this life, is that I treat them with a certain level of respect and treat everyone the same. And it's almost impossible to do, but I really try to do that. I just think it's so important that we treat people with respect and animals and nature, that sense of compassion, to have a noble heart. That's what I aspire to the most, yeah.
7: Well, Nicole, I've had a blast talking with you. Thanks for sharing your insight on With Good Reason.
6: Thank you, Matt. It's been a pleasure.
7: Nicole Willock is a professor of Asian religions and chair of the Department of Religious Studies and director of Asian Studies at Old Dominion University. With Good Reason is produced by Virginia Humanities, which acknowledges the Monacan Nation, the original people of the land and waters of our home in Charlottesville, Virginia. Our production team is Sarah McConnell, Allison Quance, and Lauren Francis. Special thanks to Jenny Taylor for booking assistance. And to Lamar Ford at CNU, Chris Boros at WMRA, and to Jordan Christie at WHRV for recording assistance. 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I'm Matt Darrow. 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
3: Good Saturday morning from Radio Catskill. This is your host for Ballads and Banjos, Greg D'Annunzio. It's great to be with you folks in Sullivan County, and it is super great to be with our new audience from Delaware County in the Roxbury area. I have to tell you, in 1968, the fellows across the hall from me in college were from Roxbury, and I spent a weekend in Roxbury. And I loved it. I went to see a Roxbury Rockets basketball game against Margaretville, and Roxbury won. And I just thought it was a superb little town. But this is going back nearly 60 years ago, and it was a very enjoyable time. We're going to honor the folks up there by playing music that comes from the Roxbury, Delaware County area. And we're going to start with Hilt Kelly.

Welcome back to Radio Catskill. I'm your host, Greg D'Annunzio. A little background on me. I've been with the radio station for about 10 years now. I started with a classic rock show, and then I've been honored to be a part of Sonia Hedlund's Ballads and Banjos several years now, and I come on about once a month, usually the second Saturday of each month, unless we have to switch things around a bit, trying to find some music that you folks might be familiar with, and I sure hope I hit the mark. Let off with Hilt Kelly, Grant Rogers, When a Fellow is Out of a Job, Wes St. Ange, and Larry Jamison, and Rob Canillo, and the Catskill Mountains. And we're going to move around. Our key theme this week is finding those little gems, people you may never have heard of around New York State that perhaps perform more locally, but are wonderful talents nonetheless.

could bear it no longer. Then down on the floor at the

red in his eye. Derry down, down, down, Derry down. So then Mitchell attempted to put Patsy out, but bold Pat with his fist soon put Mitchell to rout. Mitchell's wife, she stood there, and if truth I will tell, she was tickled to death to see Mitchell catch hell. Derry down, down, down, Derry down. So we kept up the racket, the noise and the din, till the bright happy new year we did usher in. Mitchell's a much different man, or so it is said, and he's troubled no more with that pain.

0: Good morning once again from Radio Catskill, and you're listening to Ballads and Banjos, and my name is Greg D'Annunzio. We're taking around New York State, specifically and intentionally looking for artists that are perhaps under the radar a little bit. You may have heard them in a local pub or concert throughout the state, and that's exactly our intent. If you drive a big tour bus or you play giant stadiums, this might not be your show. Let off with Before the Daylight in the Morning by Colleen Cleveland, The Nobleman's Wedding by Sarah Cleveland, The Battle of Blue Mountain and Dave Van Ronk, The Shanty Man's Life. Dave Van Ronk is not someone who is an unknown. Many of you listening out there have certainly known of Dave's fine work for many decades. So we slipped him in there a little bit. Let's continue with more ballads throughout New York State.
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1: On the ice.
0: That when it comes to water, we got huge supplies.
1: Huge supplies.
0: Farmland, you hardly need to fertilize.
1: Fertilize.
0: And colleges where brilliant people theorize.
1: Theorize.
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0: Please.
1: Once again, good morning. Welcome to the home stretch of Ballads and Banjos on Radio Catskill. I've been your host for the last hour, Greg D'Annunzio. Always a joy to be here and looking forward to meeting up with some of the folks in our new radio territory. I think that's just great. People who know me on the Sullivan County side know that they figured out by now that I love water. I love bodies of water. I love lakes. I love rivers. I really love oceans. I take a cruise every year. Not so much because I love cruises, but because I love the ocean. We had a summer home in Cape Cod, Massachusetts for 60 years, and we sold it. And it was the worst thing we ever did. Selling it was a big mistake. I was going to say I'll never do that again, but I'll never afford to buy a Cape Cod house again. So what the heck? So we started with some music from, we started with some ballads from the Finger Lakes. And then we moved on to not so much a body of water, but Cotterskill Falls, beautiful falls, which is sort of in the heart of our two territories. And it's a very special place. I went there on a field trip for a New Paltz college class, and I loved it. So we've got Cotterskill Falls, and we finish up with a song entitled Lake George. Let's bring you to the end of the show. Hope you check in every week on Ballads and Banjos. I'll be back next month. Have a great weekend. Take care.

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5: From NPR News in Washington, D.C., this is Weekend Edition. I'm Scott Simon. This hour, President Trump in Ireland, Ron Elving on the week in politics, then remembering how people from many nations lost loved ones in the 9/11 attacks, and Emily St. John Mandel's new novel, Exit Party, set in a U.S. that's come apart. The stories often leap over time and space. How does the novelist keep track? Post-it notes?
6: There was one novel where I tried to do that kind of detective on the trail of a serial killer style board, the red yarn, you got the points of connection, you got the photos and the ideas, and it was kind of cumbersome.
5: First, we have our newscast. 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
7: Live from NPR News in Washington, I'm Windsor Johnston. The U.S. national anthem played as President Trump arrived at Dublin Airport this morning for a two-day visit to Ireland. Trump began his trip with a meeting with the Irish Prime Minister, then spoke to a group of American and Irish business leaders. During his remarks, the president said he would love to see Ireland and Northern Ireland unified, calling it a great thing. But he also acknowledged the political sensitivity of the question.
8: I gave a nice answer, I think. We'll read about it tomorrow. You know? That's one of those questions where no matter what you say, no matter how well you say it, there's no good answer, right? There are about four or five. I could tell you some other ones, but I'm not going to get you started.
7: Northern Ireland remains part of the United Kingdom. Under the Good Friday Agreement, that can change only if a majority of voters there support reunification. Trump will later travel to his golf resort in Doonbeg, which is hosting the Irish Open this weekend. Saudi Arabia says it has shut down a major oil pipeline after it was attacked by drones on Friday. NPR's Hadil Al-Shalchi reports the move puts another vital oil shipping route at risk as Iran continues to block the Strait of Hormuz.
9: Saudi Arabia's foreign ministry said the drones were launched from Iraq and targeted the east-west pipeline in the areas around Riyadh and Medina. It said that the attacks resulted in injuries and damage to the pipeline. The Iraqi prime minister ordered an investigation. On Friday, the Houthis captured a strategic island in the Bab el-Mandeb Strait at the entrance of the Red Sea. The rebel group has been fighting Yemeni government forces, which are backed by Saudi Arabia, and it controls most of Yemen's north and capital. The Houthis have been attacking Saudi oil tankers moving through Bab el-Mandeb, which is a vital shipping channel near the Red Sea. Hadil Al-Shalchi, NPR News, Istanbul.
7: A new study finds that laws requiring age restrictions on social media apps are not effective. NPR's Ritu Chatterjee reports the research appears in JAMA Network Open.
10: Researchers looked at nearly 40 published studies on the effectiveness of various social media-related legislations across the world and the United States. In the U.S., two-thirds of 11 and 12-year-olds use social media despite a minimum age requirement of 13. Study author Dr. Jason Nagata is a pediatrician at the University of California, San Francisco. He says age verification is crucial to protecting minors from the harms of social media.
11: There's a lot of other strategies are really dependent on the fact that we can identify underage or minor users.
10: He says social media companies are already using sophisticated algorithms for targeted content, and they could also use them for age verification of minors. Ritu Chatterjee, NPR News.
7: It's NPR.
12: This is Radio Catskill. I'm Kimberly Izar. Sullivan County's Public Health Department is reorganizing. Legislators passed a resolution on Thursday during the county's Human Resources Committee meeting that guts 19 vacant positions, some of which are restructured into other roles. An epidemiological supervisor, deputy public health director, and several part-time roles are among the positions that could be eliminated. Here's Dr. Jesse Moore, the county's public health director, during Thursday's meeting on how this could affect department employees.
13: There is an increased expectation on workload, and the workload is increasing. It's not unrealistic. We're basing it off of, and you'll see in the monthly report that we submit, we have what the baseline expectation is for the majority of these programs and what the state says is an acceptable amount of work for each person. We also did time studies to see that people weren't actually working up to those expectations. So yeah, it is going to be a little difficult, but the fact is that we are setting individual goals for every employee so they know what the expectations are for them. And then during their supervision with their direct and immediate management, we're helping them to meet that
7: everyday goods.
12: Some legislators raised concerns that this could affect service delivery, but said they wanted to ensure the department has what it needs to succeed. The resolution unanimously passed in committee, and it now heads to the full county legislature for a vote. This is Radio Catskill, local news, culture, and NPR.
0: Good morning. You're listening to Weekend Edition on Radio Catskill. I'm Dennis Montanaro. And hello, Roxbury. It's 8:06 on Saturday. Today's weather, currently 62 degrees. A mixture of sun and clouds today with a high of 73. Tonight, occasional rain up to a half an inch and a low of 59 degrees. Tomorrow, rain early with a high of 70% chance of rain. 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

0: Sun and clouds today with a high of 73. Tonight, cloudy and occasional rain, low 59 degrees, and possibly one-half inch of rain. And tomorrow, rain early with a high of 75 and a 75% chance of rain. Today and tomorrow in East Meredith at the Hanford Mills Museum is the 40th annual Dan Ryan Memorial Antique Engine Jamboree at the Hanford Mills Museum. Dozens of exhibitors will display antique engines, tractors, vehicles, and machines, demonstrations of historic water and steam-powered engines, blacksmith demonstrations, and more. That's today in Hanford Mills. And now it's back to Weekend Edition.
1: I'm Windsor Johnston with these headlines. President Trump is in Ireland for a two-day visit where he's holding talks with the country's president and prime minister. Trump said he would love to see Northern Ireland leave the United Kingdom and unite with the Republic of Ireland. He's also attending the Irish Open at his family's golf resort in Doonbeg. A drone attack has forced Saudi Arabia to close one of its most important oil pipelines. The shutdown comes as Iranian-backed Houthi rebels expand their control near a vital Red Sea shipping route. The Federal Reserve will decide whether to raise interest rates when it meets next week. The latest report on inflation may play a role in the central bank's decision. I'm Windsor Johnston, NPR News in Washington.

0: This is Weekend Edition from NPR News. I'm Scott Simon.
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All right. Well, welcome to Real Irish. I am your host, Tom Wadsworth, and happy to have you here. And today we are marks a sad occasion. We're commemorating Paddy Keenan, who is either being buried or about to be buried in Tipperary as we speak. The wake was yesterday, and the burial or the mass of remembrance or whatever it's called, was this morning, and the burial is this afternoon. So we started out with one of the first tunes that I heard, or sets of tunes that I heard, that really made me interested in Paddy Keenan. I had heard the Bothy Band, but this was from his album Nakeen Affair, and it's actually the opening track from the album. It's Jenny's Wedding into Craig's Pipes. That was what we've heard first this morning. I did not play the theme music that I've been playing from John Carty. But after that, we went over from an album just titled Paddy Keenan, and we heard a couple more reels, the Steam Packet and McLeod's reel. And then after that, we jumped back over to Nakeen Affair and heard, of course, Out on the Ocean. So what I'd like to play for you today, just in the beginning part of the show here, I think I was going to do the tribute at the end, but these 3-hour shows are are more of a slog than I care to admit. So I thought I'd do the tribute first, and also just corresponding with what's going on in Ireland right now, the burial of Paddy Keenan, one of the true, I'd say, kind of iconic and certainly a giant of the traditional Irish music. I think there's probably a fair number of pipers who would admit that one of the reasons they got interested in playing the pipes was because of Paddy. And I certainly fall into that category. So we're going to bounce back over to that first album. Now, this first album that's entitled, just entitled Paddy Keenan, it's the one that has the brown cover with two pen drawings, they look like, of Paddy. One is sort of a close-up of the other. And we're going to go back to that and listen to a couple of hornpipes. Now, there'll be tracks, I don't know if there is on this, but I meant to bring the Shelta LP with me. And I, of course, forgot it. I never bring vinyl with me, and because I'm in the habit of not doing that. I had it out. I had it in a place where I thought I wouldn't forget it, but I did. But I think some of these cuts are perhaps maybe from that Shelta album, which is, by the way, I was able to get that through ASEAN USA. My friend Rory Serpa is at the helm of that organization, and if you need more information about that, you can find it, I believe, at ASEANUSA.org. Might be .com. I'll look that up for you on the break. But let's listen to a couple of hornpipes here. Dunphy's and The High Level. And again, this is from the album that came out on Gail Lynn in 1975, whereas the one we started out with today, Nakeen Affair, came out on Hot Kanya Records in 1997. So 22 years later. No, 75. What? Yeah, 22 years later. Anyway, I'll stop doing math. 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

Dunphy's hornpipe and the high level. So today on Real Irish, I'm doing a tribute to Paddy Keenan, who died earlier this week and is being buried today in Tipperary. And so, yeah, a sad day, but I think Paddy left a lot of legacy for us to enjoy and be inspired by, and I've been playing some of that for you this morning here on Real Irish. And again, this is Radio Catskill on WIOX and MTC Channel 20. My name's Tom Wadsworth, and this is a show that happens every other Saturday from 10 to noon usually. But today's show, we're actually running an extra hour. Mary Skinner, who does a wonderful show called This Week on Repeat, is not able to be here this particular week. And so Mike and Shelia are going to come in and do an extra hour in front of their normal start time, which is 2. And I'm going to take Real Irish till 1 o'clock today. So hope you'll stay with me for the whole time. And now back to our tribute to Paddy Keenan, which we're doing for the first hour of the show here. So Paddy Keenan, as of course most of you know, is part of the Bothy Band, and I think that that would have been the first place that I heard him. And I'm not positive that it was this album, but I think it was. This is the Bothy Band, 1975, I guess. It's the one with the little snapshot of the band at a bar. And then, you know, the blank other three spots where they're supposed to be snapshots are blank. And so I'm just going to kick this off with the title track here. And it's the Kesh Jig going into Give Us a Drink of Water, The Flower of the Flock, and the famous Ballymote. 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

Yeah. So that was the opening track from the album The Bothy Band, 1975. And I think we'll probably hear a couple of other ones from there. Maybe to break up the tunes here, we'll hear something from Trina. She does the song, of course. A third cut on the album is Do You Love an Apple? I think we'll go with that today just for because we're visiting the Bothy Band here. Oh, and by the way, to correct my friend and Irish pronunciation guru, and I do need one because my Irish is pretty much non-existent. But Liam, I appreciate you pointing out that I was incorrect. And Patty's actually going to be buried in Trim, which is in County Meath in Loganstown Cemetery. And that is supposed to happen at approximately 3:45 today. And I believe right now in Ireland, it's about 3:30. So this is why I wanted to do the tribute to Patty at the first part of the show today, so that it would sort of be happening while that was happening over there. And the Bothy Band, again, I think one of these really important bands in terms of popularizing Irish music back when Irish music was sort of, I don't know that it was on its way out. There are people that will say that it was, you know, fading. But I have a feeling that it was just being played in places that were private and less concerty. That's not really a word, but you know what I mean. So the thing that the Bothy Band did, I suppose, and the Chieftains before them, and I think it was Sean O'Rada who was the, in a sense, the sort of the genesis of this sort of thing where you have bands playing music and doing concerts and stuff. Before that, I'd say probably that Irish traditional music was a more private thing in the sense that it would have been played in homes where there were kitchen dances going on.

Trina Nidano there singing Do You Love an Apple from the album The Bothy Band, 1975. And you may have guessed it, I'm doing a tribute to Patty Keenan, who is shortly to be buried in Trim County Meath in Loganstown Cemetery. The announcement's sort of funny on the web. It says, let me see, get back to Kathleen's email here. It says, so, funeral mass at 11:30, followed by burial in Loganstown Cemetery, Trim County Meath at 3:45 approximately. So that's the part of it that I was not linking up. So the funeral mass is actually, it looks like, in Ballingarry, which is in Tipperary, at the Church of the Assumption. I'll read it to you. Deposing in Dermot Ronan's funeral home, Ballingarry, on Friday, September 11th from 5 to 7. Removal on Saturday to the Church of the Assumption, Ballingarry, for funeral mass at 11:30, followed by burial in Loganstown Cemetery, Trim, County Meath, at 3:45 approximately. So that's going to be kind of a... I'd say that's fitting. You know, for the stature that Patty had in the music scene. You know, he was a iconic figure, as I mentioned before, and the Bothy Band influenced a lot of people to, I think, really, you know, get involved in playing Irish music. It's such joyful, and really, you know, it's just great music, I think. So let's listen to something else from that same record here. This is one of the tunes that my friend Lenny likes to play, or used to like to play, in an earlier I don't know what you'd call it, not really a band, but when we used to get together and play tunes, he always used to like to play this tune. This is Julia Delaney, and this is again from that same album, The Bothy Band, 1975, and you're listening to Real Irish, and this is Radio Catskill on WIOX and MTC Channel 20.

Julia Delaney from the first Bothy Band album. I think it is the first one, Bothy Band 1975. I'm going to kick over here to, I'm going to go back to that album that we were playing stuff from before, just the one that's just labeled Patty Keenan, which was originally released on vinyl, Gail Lynn, in 1975. And this particular record that we just heard a cut off of, which is the Bothy Band 1975, was also released in 1975, but on Mulligan Records. And so that's an interesting, to me anyway. So let's hear something else from that one, or actually the first one, the Patty Keenan one there. That's titled Patty Keenan. And we are paying tribute to him today here on Real Irish. I think we're going to hear the Ace and Deuce of Pipering. Described as a long dance. I'll read you a little bit from the album notes here. As though they had decided that nothing wonderful had been played or heard as yet, side two commences with this stalwart of music played by Patty and John on banjo in unison with him. And again, for those of you that were born after when vinyl didn't, I guess vinyl's sort of making a comeback, although I think it's more of a, I don't know. Anyway, that refers to the fact that with vinyl records, you had music on two sides of the disc. Diverse styles occurs in piping between legato and staccato, with sweetness and rhythm accompaniment outdoing each other, while John is doing some mean picking with accuracy and taste. A feature pleases me. This is the correct tempo of the long dance, as if that of the two tracks which follow, instead of conforming with the slow turgidity desired by some dancing schools of today. Slow turgidity, that's interesting. The only time I've ever played for dancers, they want it pretty lively. So maybe things are different back then, or maybe it was a beginner class. So again, this is from the album Patty Keenan, and called a long dance, but in the notes it also says it's termed as a set dance, with special dancing steps or set. And again, this is the Ace and Deuce of Pipering.

All right, so I'm going to try to juice up my volume here. It also could be that I'm, you know, going back and forth and not right up on the mic. So my good friend will let me know if this is better. I'm making sure I'm right up on the mic now. And from doing live sound, I know that that's something that we often have to, let people know that if they're not close to the mic, it doesn't really work as well. So anyway, we're listening to music from Paddy Keenan, an icon of traditional Irish music and music that gets, you know, I think people, it's a funny thing, you know, people have their favorites, and I've heard people that are not really into Lunasa. You know, I don't like Lunasa. I don't like what they're doing. But I sort of see Lunasa, the Bothy Band, Sean O'Rada, I guess, was the guy that sort of started this out and was sort of a precursor to the Bothy Band. And the Chieftains, I sort of all see it as bringing people into the music. And I don't think there's anything really bad with that. I mean, the more people that enjoy traditional Irish music, then the better for people that are out there trying to make a living playing the music. And there's lots of people doing that now. And most of them end up having to teach. And that's one of the great things about the traditional Irish music community is you can learn this music from people that are actually out there playing it out in the world. All right, enough of my jabber. We ended up there with, after we heard the Ace and Deuce of Pipering, I let it go into the next tune on that same record. And again, that record is just called Paddy Keenan. It's the one that came out on Gail Inn in 1975 on vinyl, of course. And we heard The Blackbird as both a slow air and a long dance. A long dance is also known as a set dance, I think, in certain circles. And I think we will go liven it up a little bit here. Let's listen to these next. The next cut is actually a couple of reels. Farewell to Erin and The Youngest Daughter. These might be on banjo. I'm not sure. Doing the show, I've learned that I want to put certain things on and hear players playing certain things, and then it winds up they're playing. This is not. This is a track where Paddy is playing whistle, and I'll just leave it at that. This is two reels, Farewell to Erin and The Youngest Daughter, and you're listening to Real Irish, and this is Radio Catskill on WIOX and MTC Channel 20.

Again, from the album Patty Keenan, we heard Patty Keenan's jig. So this is listed as a double jig, and Patty Keenan's jig is the title of it. Maybe he came up with another title at some point. The vinyl, the liner notes say, "The piper gives us here a melody he himself composed and plays ably." Far be it from me to praise or criticize it as a piece, but I like it very much. I don't know who's writing. It's Seamus Ennis actually writing the liner notes. Yeah, that's kind of sounds like Seamus. I mean, I don't know Seamus, but I've seen him talk on YouTube videos, and he's got an interesting way of expressing himself. All right, yeah. So we're gonna skip, I think, over. No, actually, let's check out the last set of tunes on this particular record. Again, the record is just called Patty Keenan, and we're gonna hear the very last cut. It's Two Reels, Colonel Fraser, which is of course a big tune in the repertoire of pipers, and finishing up with My Love Is in America. America spelled AmericaY. I noticed that on some albums they mess around with the spelling of this country, so that's kind of funny. All right, so it's a tribute today here on WIOX to Patty Keenan, an icon in the world of traditional Irish music, who passed away last Wednesday and is being buried today in Longford Cemetery. I think I just screwed that up. It's not Longford Cemetery, is it? It is Loganstown Cemetery in Trim, which is in County Meath, which is, according to my good friend and Irish pronunciation consultant Liam O'Neill, is where Patty was from originally, County Meath, apparently born in County Meath. So appreciate you tuning in here today, and always appreciate your feedback. And so, yeah. All right. Last cut from Patty Keenan, Two Reels, Colonel Fraser, and My Love's in America. On Real Irish.

Yeah, still staying with that first Bothy Band album, the Bothy Band 1975. We heard The Tar Road to Sligo, followed by Paddy Clancy's. And I'm going to play this next one here because I know that they're one of the people that leads the Minerva House Jam, as it's known, up there in Union College, is listening, and I welcome him and hope others from the jam are tuning in. This is one that gets played, I think, or used to get played when I used to be so fortunate as to be there as a facilitator. I don't know exactly what that meant, but it was just a good time with a lot of great folks playing. Sort of leans toward old-timey, but they did probably maybe 20% Irish tunes, and always a blues from one of our treasured participants. And it was a really good time. I miss that quite a lot. But this is a tune that also we play. We used to play at Paul O'Donnell's store, Celtic Treasures, up in Saratoga Springs. They would kick off their Saratoga Springs would kick off their holiday shopping season on the Thursday after Thanksgiving, and Paul employed myself and various configurations of musicians to play Irish tunes in his store there. And this is one that Paul would get a low whistle out and sit in with us. This is The Butterfly. But we're listening to it from the Bothy Band's 1975 album.

The Butterfly is only the Bothy band can play it. Yeah, you can. I can see. I think a lot of people can see where you listen to the Bothy band, and it just, there's something about the way that band played together that was very inviting in my perception. Inviting, as in, it kind of made you want to participate in the music somehow. So, yeah. So we're doing a tribute here to Patty Keenan, who died last Wednesday and is being buried today in County Meath. And I thought it would be appropriate. I was asked by a good friend of mine if I was, you know, going to do a tribute to Patty today. And I was, but I was thinking, maybe I should get it together and sort of, you know, do it right, program it, so to speak. And I never do that. I shouldn't say never. I did it for Artie McGlynn when he passed away. I did it for Liam O'Flynn. And I did that same thing for Tommy Peoples. And when I say that thing, what I mean is sitting down and deciding what the playlist is going to be before I ever get to the studio. What I generally do is show up here at the studio about a half an hour early and just put together, I have theme music, and the theme music, as any of you that have been listening to the show for a while know, is now John Carty, Shonemok Tube Station is now the tune that usually kicks the show off. It didn't do that today. I decided, sort of in thinking about this in the last couple of days since Patty died, that I would just, you know, launch into the, I was going to do it at the end of the show, but I thought I'd just launch into it here in the beginning, and that's what we've done. A really interesting album, I think. I may be screwing up the pronunciation of this, but I think it's Port on Pibroch. It's the second solo album that Patty did, and this one he did with Artie McGlynn. And it's I loved Artie's playing, and it was, I don't think Artie produced this, but he produced so much music during his lifetime. And this one, though, I think he's just on it to play. And it's basically a duo album with him and Patty Keenan. And so I will check in with my pronunciation coach, corrector, whatever Liam is. Again, Liam, I so appreciate your doing that for me over these years. So we're going to just dive into this album with a couple of jigs here, Condon's Frolics and The Eavesdropper, here on Real Irish. And again, this is Radio Catskill on WIOX and MTC Channel 20.

That reminds me of a really great vinyl album that I had many years ago. It's actually, the album was called The Eavesdropper, and it was Kevin Burke and Jackie Daly. So that was the that was where I'd first heard that particular tune, the tune that ended up that set of tunes there. And again, this was from the album Port and Pooka. Again, I'm not sure. I think if Port and Pibra. Pibrook? I said, Liam, you said I got it right the first time, and now I can't remember what I said. I'm sorry. I don't know. This is a tough day, I guess, for some people who were inspired by the guy that they're putting in the ground today, and that would be Paddy Keenan. I had meant to bring out Shelta, which is a vinyl album. It's sort of, I don't know if it was really a reissue. It was stuff that was recorded a long time ago. I think before that first Paddy Keenan album that I've been playing you stuff from. And I completely forgot it. It's on vinyl. As I mentioned before, I got it from my friend Roy Serpa through Ossian USA. For more information on Ossian USA, go to Ossian USA. I think they have, I'm sure that you can get it. Get more information by just Googling that. Yeah, this is a couple of, I'm going to go back over, you know, Paddy was a whistle player, a banjo player, besides being a piper, low whistle as well as regular whistle. I think this is regular whistle coming up here. And if it is, if I'm right, we'll be hearing The Green Gates, followed by George White's Favorite. And there may be some repetition of tunes today, but I think the real important thing is paying tribute to the man's music, and that's what we're doing here today. So, also, I do have a request coming up, the fulfillment of a longstanding request by a certain consultant of the show, and I'll say no more, but we'll break up the stuff here with Paddy as we go along, so we'll filter at some point into a more generalized show, but really wanted to honor Paddy Keenan's music and himself today, just because he was a huge influence, I think, on many of us. I know that for me, hearing him, and I mentioned this because it was the first track that I played today, I mentioned that Jenny's Wedding and Craig's Pipes was a track that really affected me and just made me think, wow, that's just such great music and great drive in Paddy's playing and creativity. And so, yeah, fitting to do a tribute to the man here today. Okay, so, but right now, The Green Gates and George White's Favorite, I think, on whistle, and this is from Port Unpebrook.

And that, of course, was Glenn Hansard from, I don't actually know what the album was from, but that goes out to honor a request by a very important consultant to the show. So, again, thanks, Liam. And Glenn Hansard died in a motorcycle accident in Dublin not that long ago, maybe earlier in August, I think, or July. Yeah. And Glenn Hansard was an interesting character who really came up from the streets of Dublin as a street musician and then became fairly well known through the movie that he did with the Eastern European woman. And they actually did it. They toured a bit as, and I saw them actually at SPAC, quite a long time ago. Anyway, I finally figured out. I bring CDs to the show. That's how I play music. And a lot of people bring their show on a thumb drive. But when I started the show, I was teaching a fair amount and still doing quite a number of gigs. And didn't really have the time to take it usually took me about 3 hours to program a 2-hour show, I figured. So that's why I do what I do in terms of coming into the studio and just setting up the first few sets and then letting it roll. And the studio, what is that? Well, this is Radio Catskill on WIOX and MTC Channel 20. And the show here is Real Irish. My name is Tom Wadsworth, your host. I'm here every other Saturday from 10 to noon, usually. Today, the show is going to extend to 1 o'clock. And we've been doing a tribute to Paddy Keenan, who is being buried today in County Meath. And so we've heard a lot of music from Paddy today already, and we'll hear a little bit more. But I think we're going to feather into sort of a normal show coming up here. Let's see. I think we'll just finish up this tribute, though, with... yeah, I guess we'll just finish it up with this set of reels again from Port and Pibroch. And we've got 3 reels. The Maid Behind the Bar, O'Rourke's, and Eilish Brogan. And this one goes out to the players, the Greenhouse Jammers, which are no longer the Greenhouse Jammers. They're now the Minerva House Jammers. Buth House, to be specific. All right, here we go.

And my apologies, that's definitely not the track that I wanted to play for you. So bear with me a moment and get the right one on here. That was Julia Delaney, which I already played for you. And yeah, you're most welcome, Liam. Thank you for all your help. And today, not so much that we're pronouncing, or that I'm trying to pronounce the Irish language properly, and that's what Liam has been so helpful with me over the years. And again, that was his request. Glenn Hansard was really quite, the more you find out about Glenn, the more amazing he is as a musician and as a person. And the movie, I think the movie was called Once. And it started out, it basically is sort of the story of this street musician in Dublin. And there's some good moments in it, some humorous moments. One of them is in the very beginning, a street person that Glenn recognizes because he says hello to him. He grabs his hat, which is a common thing that a lot of street musicians do. They'll put a hat out, and that's where people can put the money.

are O'Rourke's and Eilish Brogan, and this is from Port on Pibroch and Patty Keenan's second solo album, if I'm not mistaken, with Artie McGlynn. So here we go with the proper tunes now.

All right, that concludes my tribute to Patty Keenan, who died last week, or actually this week, on Wednesday, and is being buried today in County Meath. So we're going to go into hear something now from Donal Murphy. I was fortunate enough to check out a concert by what really was the part of the core of the group Four Men and a Dog, which I had never actually checked out before this particular show. And it was at the Irish American Heritage Museum in Albany, New York, a really amazing place for Irish culture and the story of Irish immigration, and well worth a visit. They're working on their various displays or exhibitions and all the time. It's quite an amazing place. But the thing that is perhaps even more amazing is the programming that they do, the concerts that they have there. And this concert was really something else. It was Col Hayden, who I've always been a huge fan of since Mary Lou Philbin said to me back in, I think it was 2000, when I picked up his CD Handed Down, and she said, "You should get that. That's a good CD." And so I took her advice.

And it's a great CD. Kyle's, long, long time ago that he put that out. And Donald Murphy, who is a really, really great box player, he was there as well. But the only other, the other people, I guess, couldn't had visa trouble, which you can imagine these days with what's going on, in the world, specifically in the politics of this country, that it would be difficult for people to get over here. But Donald Murphy was there and played magnificently with those guys and did something that is really, to me, extraordinary for a box player, which is he played and didn't drown the fiddle player out or the incredibly fantastic accompanist Alan Murray, who was there playing guitar and singing songs and also playing bouzouki. And so it was just a really, really memorable show. And I said to Donald Murphy, I was so impressed with that, and he was very gracious. It's like, who the hell is this guy coming up and telling me that I play really well because I play softly? But it just impressed me because it's so easy for the box to drown everything else out if this player isn't sensitive and doesn't know to shut down most of his reads or however he did it. But it was quite impressive. So this is from Donald Murphy's, I think it's newest album. It's called Tailored. And we're going to hear, we're going to hear a cut, the Christening Jigs, they're called. And he writes in the liner notes, the first tune was a popular tune at the Wednesday night sessions in the Kerry Bar, Abbey Field. The second jig was learned, and that first one is Scully Cases, by the way. The second jig was learned from the great fiddle player Brian Rooney, known as the Godfather. I guess Brian Rooney's known as the Godfather. That's how I interpret that. And that tune is called Paddy from Port Law. And then the last tune, it says, I wrote the last tune on the morning of my son Ian's christening in 2001. So here you go, Donald Murphy on Real Irish and on Radio Catskill on WIOX and MTC Channel 20.

And that, of course, for those of you who don't recognize Tommy Reck's piping, was Tommy Reck from the Master Pipers Volume 4, an NPU compilation, which my good friend and former piping student Richie Berger was kind enough to bring back for me from Ireland the last time he was there. And we heard a couple of jigs there, Banish Misfortune and The Cook in the Kitchen. A couple of three-part jigs, actually. All right. Going on here, Dylan Foley, who was up from Tennessee this past summer to teach and play at Catskill Irish Arts Week, has a new album out that came out, I think it came out this year. And it's called Tennessee Sessions, Tennessee being where he lives now. And it's Dylan Foley with Coleman Connolly on keyboards, it looks like. We're going to hear a couple of, I think these are both reels. The first one is actually called In Memory of Michael Coleman. I don't know, that might not be a reel. That could be an error, but I don't know. I don't know this recording that well. In fact, I don't know much of my music very well anymore. You got to listen to it all the time. And my collection of traditional Irish music has gotten so big, and my ability to learn has been, or not to learn, but to listen has been hampered, let's say it, put it that way. But we'll explore this together then. So the first one, In Memory of Michael Coleman, which is a composition of Ed Reeves, and then into Bunch of Green Rushes. This is from Dylan Foley's newest album called The Tennessee Sessions.

from Dylan Foley's new album. I'm going to stick with that, and let's hear, Deck, do they do any, I don't think they do any jigs on this record. Oh, no, there's a, oh, no, that's not. And there's a waltz, reels, reels, reels, reels, everybody loves reels. Rolling in the Barrel, is that a jig? I don't know. I think it is, but I'm not sure. I guess we're going to find out. This one goes out to my friend Lauren, who I believe this is one that she wants to play. I think it's a jig, but I could be wrong. It's Rolling in the Barrel again from Dylan's most recent album, Tennessee Sessions.

All right, so I'm going to have to, well, I don't have to do anything, but it's just interesting that there are no jigs anywhere on this record. Has Dylan turned against jigs? I can't imagine that he would. Let's listen to the Humors of Glenn Waltz. Nah, actually, the Golden Eagle Hornpipe, which starts the record out and goes into a tune called The Traveler. And the Golden Eagle Hornpipe, he notes, is a composition of James Hill. So you are listening to Real Irish. I'm your host, Tom Wadsworth, here every other Saturday from 10, usually till noon. But as you know, or if you've been with us here in the show for the first 2 hours, we're actually going to 1 o'clock today, at which point Mike and Shelia will be in to do their show, which is always a treat, a very interesting insights into what they're doing. And there goes the noon whistle here in Roxbury, New York. Yeah, so hope you'll stay with me for the last hour of the show here. I've done a tribute to Paddy Keenan, who's being buried, he would have been buried a little while ago, in County Meath, where he was originally born in Ireland. And, so it's a sad day. The Irish music is lost to someone that inspired a lot of us to take up the pipes and play traditional Irish music. So, yeah, let's see. Back, we'll do this last tune from Dylan's album, and then I think we'll explore something from some of the younger folks that are coming into play. And specifically, I'm talking about Connor Arkins and Paul Klesham from an album called The Morning Thrush. We might even hear The Morning Thrush, which is a composition of James Ennis, Seamus Ennis' dad. But first, the opening track on the jigless album, Tennessee Sessions, from Dylan Foley and Coleman Connolly, here on Real Irish.

Yeah, Dylan Foley, and the new album is called Tennessee Sessions. Strangely, there does not seem to be a jig on the entire album. There's one waltz, Humors of Glynn Waltz, as he calls it. But I see no other cuts that have a jig in it, which is disappointing. I'm a huge fan of jigs, and why wouldn't you be? They're in 6/8. Well, they could be in 9/8. And I also don't really understand the whole thing with single jigs. I've never gotten that because to me, single jigs sound more like a reel than a jig. Somebody will explain that to me one of these days. But before they do, let's listen to a cut from this album by Connor Arkins and Paul Klesham. So The Sad Day, as I'd mentioned before, we did the tribute to Paddy Keenan for the first hour and a half of the show. And this is a 3-hour edition of Real Irish Today. Mary Skinner will not be in to do her wonderful show this week on repeat. Instead, Mike and Shelia will be here to do their show pop-up. They'll do an extra hour in front of their show that usually starts at 2. And then Alan Reynolds, a great, great DJ that plays country music, will be on at 4 o'clock with his fantastic country music show, which I definitely recommend. If you like country music, Alan plays some really interesting stuff. And I don't mean today's country, which is not, in my opinion, country music at all. It's more like pop music with a twang, but Alan plays the real stuff. So if you like that kind of music, tune back in or stay with us for Pop-Up, which is Mike and Shelia's show. All right, I'll shut up now. This is a set of reels again. Reels again. Ah, maybe not. Maybe we'll just blow right into some jigs, will we? I kind of want to hear the Shaskeen, which is the opening tune in this set of three tunes, the Shaskeen Paddy Fahey's and Ash Moline House, which I remember was on Jerry O'Sullivan's first solo album. So, boy, it'll be interesting to hear this. Yeah, we're going to hear the reels starting out here. Connor Arkins, Paul Klesham, the album is The Morning Thrush.

really lovely album. I've had this for, I think I got it at this past year, or maybe the year before, at Irish Arts Week, down in the, down in town there, which was where Ashin was set up. Ashin, excuse me. Sorry, I pronounced it wrong. But this year they were up properly where they should be up, where the concerts were. And I didn't get down to Irish Arts Week until the Saturday this year. But it was a really, really great show. And interestingly, and Dylan remarked on this, he was the last, one of the players in the last group that was up playing. And again, one of the kind of nice things about Catskill Irish Arts Week is people get to play with people that they don't perhaps normally play with. And that's been, always been the case. And Amy Schock, who did a wonderful job this past year of being the artistic director of Catskill Irish Arts Week, stuck with that and put some interesting combinations of people together, at least for the Saturday concert. There are concerts every evening during the during Catskill Irish Arts Week, which happens each July. I believe it's in the second full week of July. And you can find out more information about that by going to, by Googling Catskill Irish Arts Week. And they'll probably, I believe that Amy is in for a couple more years, which will be good. But as I was going to say, Dylan remarked as the concert ended early this year, which never happens. But that does speak to excellent organizational skills and pulling it off and doing a good job. And Amy did a great job as the MC as well. So I'll shut up now and play you some more music from... I'm going to stick with this really great record by Connor Arkins and Paul Klesham. Connor's a fiddle player, and Paul is a concertina player. And when that first tune started, I thought, whoa, that's a deep-sounding instrument. So I was looking on the album cover here, and it says that Paul plays a B-flat F seven-mount concertina. I don't know what seven-mount means, but made by Raf Schlimm. And, yeah, what a great sounding instrument, I thought. Just really, had a lot of nya, had a lot of oomph. I want to hear the third tune in this next set that I'm going to play for you, because it's one that I play, and it's called Hardiman's Fancy on this album. I'm curious to know if it's the same tune that I play. This set of jigs starts out with the Powder Mills, and then goes into a tune called Out in the Cold, which was composed by Tipperary accordion player Paddy O'Brien. And that's Paddy. That's not Paddy with the Pulse. That's the Paddy that is no longer walking this world. And, yeah, and then, well, let's check it out. Let's hear it. Let's hear what it sounds like. And again, this is Real Irish. I'm your host, Tom Wadsworth. And this is Radio Catskill on WIOX and MTC Channel 20.

Apologies. That's not exactly what I was going to play for you. Sorry about that, folks. That was a different set of tunes. How did we get up there? Bear with me, and I will play you the set of tunes that I said I was going to play, and that's the Powder Mills, composition of Cork multi-instrumentalist, composer, and educator Martin Power. And the tune recalls the Gunpowder Mill established in Ballincollig, County Cork, in 1784.

All right, that was Elaine Riley from her album Epiphany, an album that I got just last year down at, this year actually, at Catskill Irish Arts Week. Really nice banjo playing from Elaine there, and I've been exploring this album. We heard Madame Bonaparte into The Boys of Balasadere, a set dance into a reel there from Elaine Riley. Traditional Music on the Tenor Banjo is the subtitle of that album. The title of the album is Epiphany. All right, so I'd like to send something out to a good buddy of mine who I look forward to playing tunes with soon. I'm almost back in form in terms of what I did to wreck myself a couple weeks ago. Last week, I guess, was. Well, maybe it was 2 weeks ago. I don't know. Anyway, this goes out to him. This is from the album Frankie Goes to Town.

0: Clearances.
1: 5. The cool that came off sheets just off the line made me think the damp must still be in them. But when I took my corners of the linen and pulled against her, first straight down the hem and then diagonally, then flapped and shook the fabric like a sail in a crosswind, they made a dried-out, undulating thwack. So we'd stretch and fold and end up hand to hand for a split second, as if nothing had happened. For nothing had, that had not always happened, beforehand, day by day, just touch and go, coming close again by holding back, in moves where I was X and she was O, inscribed in sheets, sheets sewn from ripped out flour sacks.
2: From a really interesting recording that I like to always try to play something from, and that recording is The Poet and the Piper, Seamus Heaney and Liam O'Flynn. And I realize I try to play at least one track from that on every show. And then I realized after many years that I wasn't playing anything from Liam. So we'll do that as well today. We'll play a track from Liam O'Flynn. But first, here's something from John Cardy's album. John Cardy is now, I'm playing his the third track on this record, is Shonemock Tube Station, which is one of his compositions, a jig. But I think today we'll hear something different. How about Miss Monahan's and John Brennan's? And again, the album is called, what is the album called? John Cardy, Yeah.

next Real Irish, if all goes well. And so here we go with John Carty playing Miss Monahan's Into John Brennan's on Real Irish. And again, this is Catskill Radio on WIOX and MTC Channel 20.

Okay, so that was Liam O'Flynn from the album that I was talking about before, The Poet and the Piper. And we heard a couple of jigs there, the Rolling Wave and the Hag's Money. And that one goes out to Anna and Desi and Rory. Safe travels. Enjoy the Emerald Isle when you get over there. Yeah, and let's see. What's next? Oh, yeah, we're going to go back and hear something else from John Carty. How about a couple of reels here? The Sligo Maid and London Lassies. You are listening to Real Irish. I'm your host, Tom Wadsworth, here every other Saturday from 10 to noon. And this is Radio Catskill on WIOX and MTC Channel 20.

0: All right. Very lively versions there of The Sligo Maid and The London Lassies from John Cardy. And again, that album is called Yeah, That's All It Is. And the track that I usually play from that album is the Shanamak Tube Station, which is now the new theme music for Real Irish. And yeah, but it's good to hear John play other stuff. He's great on the fiddle and also really good on tenor guitar and tenor banjo as well, I think. But now we turn to one of the big three in the piping world, Seamus Ennis, from his album 40 Years of Irish Piping. Well, the compiled album, compiled by Green Linnet back in 2000, I think, is when they did the original compilation. And we're going to hear some jigs, Sixpenny Money, and When the Cock Crows, It's Day. And here we go.
1: These are two jigs that my father plays, two double jigs. One is Sixpenny Money, and the other is When the Cock Crows, It Is Day.

0: the headphones are so much louder when I'm listening to music. I can't put them on.
1: All right. Well, that was Catherine McAvoy, Queevin O'Reilly, and Michael O'Reilly from their album Comb Your Hair and Curl It. And we heard the first cut from that record, Boys of the Lock, The Devils of Dublin, and The Reel with the Burl. We're going to hear the next cut from that same record, a shortcut with a couple of hop jigs, The Fox Hunters in To Comb Your Hair and Curl It.

right. So Mike and Shelia are here. Very exciting to have them here. They're going to do an extra hour of their show, as I've done an extra hour of Real Irish tacked onto the back of my show. Theirs is going to front their show, so a prelude to their show, if you will. And please stay tuned. They always have really interesting observations and great music that they play. I always listen to it when I get a chance to up at my place. And so I encourage you to do the same. Mary Skinner, I think, will be back maybe in a couple of weeks. I'm not sure what the schedule is with her. But thanks for tuning in today. Again, we did a special tribute to Patty Keenan. Sadly, Patty died on Wednesday of this past week and was buried today in County Meath. And the traditional Irish music world has lost an icon. Somebody that I think really was the reason for a lot of us that play the pipes. I know for me, he was one of the reasons that I play the pipes. I love Patty's playing, very inspirational, very creative, and again, one of the path blazers, if you will, in traditional Irish music, especially for the Illan pipes. And so, today is a sad day, and yet we are so happy that we have so many great recordings of Patty, both recordings under his own name and, of course, with the Bothy Band, which is where most of us first heard Patty Keenan's playing. So I'm going to let you go today and wish you well and thank you again for tuning in. And this is Radio Catskill on WIOX and MTC Channel 20. And this has been Real Irish. I'm your host, Tom Wadsworth. Hope to see you again here in a couple of weeks. Here's one from Patty's album, Nakeen Affair, and this is one that we're going to leave with, and this is called Johnny's Tune for the Avalon.

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0: Good early afternoon, and welcome to Pop Up, the extended three-hour edition. I am Mike.
1: And I'm Sheila. I'm going to sit here and listen to some great music, like all of you, and, well, I'll play it as well, but, you know.
0: Yes, indeed. So, yeah. As Tom, our friend Tom, did for the past hour, covered for Mary Skinner. Typically on from noon to 2. With her this week on repeat, we're picking up Mary's second hour. She'll be back with you in a couple of weeks. And if you're a regular listener to Pop Up, you know that we love great covers of great songs, and so do the people at a record label called Gem Records. And so they have put out a number of collections celebrating some of the great songwriters, and it's a lot of newer, younger, somewhat indie bands covering songs that a lot of which I bet you know.
1: Oh, yeah. Well, and they're all people from the early rock and roll days. We have Ray Davies, we have Pete Townsend, John Lennon, I'm just going over.
0: Yep.
1: Jagger Richards, Brian Wilson. We're going to start off with Brian Wilson. And all of the bands who are performing these covers are part of the Gem Records organization. Okay, so the Gem Records celebrates Brian Wilson came out in 2021. The Weaklings covered The Warmth of the Sun, which was written by Brian and Mike Love. It's the B-side to Dance, Dance, Dance, 1964, from the album Shutdown Volume 2. Here are The Weaklings.

0: All right, a couple of songs from Jim Records celebrates Brian Wilson. We heard Hang On to Your Ego, of course, written by Brian Wilson and Mike Love. That was Nick Puente.
1: Mm-hmm.
0: Puente, yeah. And that song, Hang On to Your Ego, is also known as I Know There's an Answer.
1: Same right. Melody, yeah.
0: From the album Pet Sounds.
1: Oh, yeah.
0: Great album,
1: great,
0: Pet
1: great
0: Sounds.
1: Great album. Before that, The Weaklings, they're out of New Jersey. They did Help Me Rhonda, number one hit for the Beach Boys.
0: And a bunch of Beatle references in there, too.
1: I love it. Yep. I love it. And 56, also The Weaklings, 56 Seconds of the Warmth of the Sun. Beautiful, beautiful a cappella harmonies on that from The Weaklings.
0: Nice.
1: Well, it is 1:12, and we are off and running here on this extended 3-hour edition of Pop Up. Thanks for joining us. Right now, it is 70 degrees and sunny, beautiful, cool, slightly crisp, warming up day in the Catskills, mostly cloudy, according to the National Weather Service, coming on later in the afternoon, high near 75. We do get a chance of rain overnight with a low of 58, in fact, an 80% chance of rain, so that's a pretty good bet. Tomorrow, showers and thunderstorms early. And then clearing later in the day, high of 77. And then taking a look at the new week, Monday showers in the morning, otherwise mostly sunny, high of 66. Tuesday, sunny, high of 70. And Wednesday, sunny, high of 77. So September, one of the most gorgeous months here in these beautiful mountains.
0: And all the up and down.
1: And the up and down, yeah. Let's do a few more from that Brian Wilson. Gem Records celebrates Brian Wilson.
0: Okay, so this is Dance, Dance, Dance. Remember I told you that Warmth of the Sun was the B-side to Dance, Dance, Dance.
1: Right.
0: It's written by Brian Wilson and Carl Wilson. And this is Jonathan Pushkar. He's out of Pittsburgh. Dance, Dance, Dance.

0: Oh, don't worry, baby. It is actually one of my favorite Beach Boys songs. Because I love the section where she goes, baby, when you raise today, just take along my love with you.
1: So sweet.
0: Oh,
1: such a beautiful
0: so
1: melody.
0: Great. Don't Worry, Baby, written by Brian Wilson and Roger Christensen,
1: mm-hmm.
0: and released as the B-side to I Get Around.
1: Yeah.
0: But we heard Lisa Michaels and Super 8.
1: Nice job.
0: Yeah, very
1: really,
0: good job.
1: Really, really nice job.
0: And who was doing Love and Mercy?
1: A band is called The Golden Needles, Love and Mercy, written by Brian. That was from the album called Brian Wilson. Came out in 1988, and it was his first solo album.
0: I did not know that song until I saw that movie.
1: Of the same name.
0: Which is wonderful, by the way, if you are interested at all.
1: If you're a Brian fan.
0: In the Beach Boys, specifically Brian. And it's really wonderful. It's called Love and Mercy. Yeah.
1: We opened with Jonathan Pushkar out of Pittsburgh, a song that Brian wrote with his brother Carl. Dance, dance, dance.
0: Yeah, we have a couple more.
1: Indeed.
0: Can't go in.
1: Too many great Brian Wilson songs.
0: That's true. Here's Heroes and Villains / Roll Plymouth Rock, written by Brian Wilson and Van Dyke Parks. This is the Gripweeds out of New Jersey, and they are a prominent Gem Records
1: mm-hmm.
0: band. They're on a couple
1: on a number of these collections. Yeah.
0: They're out of New Brunswick, New Jersey. Still celebrating Brian Wilson. Heroes and Villains.

0: Bill, I have to say, it takes guts to cover a song like that. Heroes and Villains.
1: And then Roll it's called Plymouth Slash Rock. Rolling Plymouth Rock. That must have been that little thing in the middle.
0: In the middle there. You know, that the Heroes and Villains, one of those pocket symphonies, as Brian called them, he heard in his head and then went into the studio to recreate. Great, great job by the band called The Gripweeds out of New Brunswick, New Jersey. And both of those tracks, The Heroes and Villains and Roll Plymouth Rock, appeared on Smiley Smile, the Beach Boys 1967 album.
1: Yeah.
0: All right, more Brian.
1: Yeah, this is Richard Barone out of Tampa doing In My Room, which was written by Brian and Gary Usher. It was the B-side to Be True to Your School, and it was on the 1963 album Surfer Girl for the Beach Boys. Here's Richard Barone doing In My Room.

0: WWE.
1: It's called I Get Around. For obvious reasons. It's written by Brian Wilson and his cousin Mike Love. And that was Jonathan Pushkar, again, along with Richard Burrell.
0: So we heard from each of them individually. Here they were teaming up.
1: That's great.
0: To do I Get that Around.
1: That is a very good version. Yeah. I love that song.
0: Yes, that's a great one. The Midnight Callers, their New York City band, did Do It Again. Another happy, upbeat song.
1: Yeah.
0: Richard Barone from Tampa did In My Room.
1: So that wraps
0: up our look at the Gem Records celebrates Brian Wilson. It is 1:37 on this Saturday afternoon. You're listening to Pop Up. Mike and Sheila with you till 4. Doing a 3-hour today, covering for our friend Mary Skinner.
1: And who else does Gem Records celebrate?
0: A number of people. Next up in the hit parade is Mick Jagger and Keith Richards.
1: Yeah.

0: great Stone songs covered by a lot of the bands you just heard.
1: That's right.
0: And some other ones.
1: They're all Gem Records.
0: They're all from that label, yeah.
1: Gem put that out in 2024. We're going to open up with the Midnight Callers. As Mike said, they're from New York City. And a song that went to number 3 for the Stones in 1968, Jumpin' Jack Flash.

0: the single that came out of the Satanic Majesty's Request sessions in 1967. Number 14 hit for the Stones. We heard the Gripweeds once again.
1: Boy, I like them.
0: Great sound. They're out of New Brunswick, New Jersey, doing Dandelion.
1: Yeah, great, I love that song.
0: So, you know, it's kind of like Penny Lane and Strawberry Fields came out of the Sgt. Pepper sessions. Weren't on the album. Ended up singles. Yes. Dandelion was a single that came out of the sessions. One track that did make it onto the Satanic Majesty's Request albums by the Stone was Citadel. And we heard the Anderson Council. We'll be hearing from them again. They are a Gem Records artist. They did Citadel.
1: I don't think I ever heard of that song before.
0: That album, you know, was a very specific thing. It was very different. It was kind of they're saying to the Beatles after Sgt. Pepper, oh yeah, we can do kind of a weird psychedelic album too, you know. And they did. Jumpin' Jack Flash, more classic Stones. Number 3 hit for them in 68. The Midnight Callers out of New York City. Well, up next, Paul Collins. Now, Paul Collins was the leader of the band called The Beat.
1: Oh, we loved The Beat.
0: Not to be confused with
1: the English Beat,
0: American band called The Beat. And here he is doing a track from the Stones' debut album in 1964.
1: Wow.
0: Here's Tell Me.

0: Well, that was The Flip Side of Dandelion, also released in 1967, and also did not make the Satanic Majesty's Request album, We Love You.
1: And that was the Gripweeds again.
0: The Gripweeds, so
1: good. And they
0: were
1: the ones who did the Dandelion song.
0: Yeah.
1: Yeah.
0: Very, very cool.
1: Nice.
0: Nick Puente again. We heard from him earlier, this time doing Ruby Tuesday. That one from Between the Buttons, 1967. That was actually a double A single.
1: So cool.
0: With Let's Spend the Night Together.
1: Yeah.
0: Very, very cool. And Paul Collins, out of New York City, he, again, leader of the band called The Beat, doing Tell Me from the very first Rolling Stones album in 1964. Well, it is 2 o'clock on this Saturday afternoon, and you are listening to Pop Up.
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0: We are into hour two of our three-hour edition of Pop Up.
1: I want to talk about the clean sweep.
0: Oh, yeah.
1: We just had that announcement.
0: Yes.
1: That clean sweep is happening. We have done the clean sweep for the past 3 years,
0: yes.
1: I think.
0: Yeah.
1: And they are wonderful. You bring all the old paint
0: and turpentine
1: that has been sitting around and anything that's, like, you know, bad.
0: Bad for the environment.
1: Yes.
0: That you typically can't take to a transfer station, can't
1: right.
0: put out with your garbage if you have garbage pickup. They will accept all of that stuff this one particular day.
1: And they're very helpful. You don't even have to get out of your car.
0: Oh, yeah.
1: Open up the back of the car. Take all
0: yeah,
1: that
0: or,
1: stuff
0: or
1: out.
0: Or fill the back
1: they
0: of your pickup
1: it.
0: Truck, whatever it is, and it will do yeah. that. It's in Delhi. Clean sweep coming
1: yeah.
0: up soon.
1: So we're back on the Jagger Richards Gem Records celebrates.
0: Yes.
1: Jagger Richards came out in 2024.
0: We have From Exile on Main Street.
1: The Weaklings again.
0: 1972. That was the Stones' somewhat uneven, occasionally brilliant double album.
1: Oh, my.
0: The Weaklings doing Rocks Off.

0: That's the Anderson Council. Hearing from them once again, doing Connection. And the Stones put that on Between the Buttons in 1967. And before that, the Weaklings doing Rocks Off from Exile on Main Street. Well, we have two more Stones songs for you before we move on to the next Gem Records collection.
1: Yes. And so the Golden Needles covered Let's Spend the Night Together, which was, of course, released by the Stones on Between the Buttons in 1967. Mm. They do a good job.

0: That was a band called the High Frequencies.
1: I love their sound. Love it, love it.
0: Out of Richmond, Virginia. Doing You Can't Always Get What You Want from Let It Bleed, 1968. And the Gold Needles, Let's Spend the Night Together. Well, that wraps up our look at the Gem Records celebrating Jagger Richards. We have our next contestant stepping up. And in 2020, they released Gem Records Celebrates John Lennon, and it's a collection of songs he did with the Beatles and did as a solo artist, and they're all kind of mixed up.
1: Well, we're starting off with the Weaklings because they are not Weaklings.
0: They are not.
1: Good. And they're going to do The Word, which is from the Rubber Soul album, 1965. That album went to number one. But I love this song, The Word.

0: The Night Callers from
1: Midnight Callers.
0: Midnight Callers doing Jealous Guy.
1: And that was on Imagine.
0: And that was kind of saved with Child of Nature? Is that what it was?
1: Well, no. Well, Child of Nature is basically the same song
0: with
1: different lyrics. That was 55.
0: And those were both released on John Lennon's Imagination.
1: On Imagine. Yeah. Jealous Guy, the one that most people know. And we heard The Word, which was on Rubber Soul by The Weaklings.
0: You say.
1: So it is 2:28 on this Saturday afternoon. You're listening to Pop Up. Mike and Sheila with you till 4 today, and we are featuring the Gem Records label Celebrates, all kinds of songwriters. We're in the midst of doing John Lennon, and let's go back to a Beatle tune.
0: This is the Gripweeds doing one of my favorite Beatles songs, You Can't Do That, which was released by the Beatles, the B-side to Can't Buy Me Love in 1964. Here are the Gripweeds, baby.

0: from Double Fantasy. John and Yoko released in 1980, Just Like Starting Over. Once again, Jonathan Pushkar. We've heard him on some of the other artists that were covered. And two Beatles songs before that.
1: The Gold Needle did No Reply from Beatles for Sale in 1964.
0: Yep.
1: And the Gripweeds did You Can't Do That.
0: Nice job again on that.
1: Very nice.
0: Very, very cool. Well, more from John's solo period. This one released by the Plastic Ono Band in 1969. Now, this is a blend of two songs, right?
1: Yeah.
0: It's Cold Turkey.
1: Cold Turkey and Hey Bulldog.
0: Yeah.
1: But Hey Bulldog was released on Yellow Submarine in 1968. Let's go ahead and hear the Gold Needles. See how they do.

0: Well, just like it took some guts for the grip weeds to cover Brian Wilson's Heroes and Villains, same is true for Strawberry Fields Forever.
1: And, of course, that was the grip weeds again. I like them. That was, of course, released as the double A side with Penny Lane, Strawberry Fields Forever and Penny Lane.
0: Yes, indeed. Before
1: Richard Barone, before that, doing Revolution, Power to the People, released as the B-side to Hey Jude in 1968 and went to number 12. Jude was...
0: Yeah, was big.
1: Yeah, zero, negative one. Power to the People was released on compilation album by Plastic Ono Bands.
0: Yep, Shaved Fish in 1975. Fish, yes, indeed. Nice combination of those two songs,
1: yeah.
0: Revolution and Power to the People. Same thing before that, the band The Gold Needles combining John's Cold Turkey from Plastic Ono Band 1969 and Hey Bulldog, which the Beatles put on Yellow Submarine.
1: It's got that great beat.
0: Yeah,
1: that's really good. Yeah.
0: Well, we have a couple more John songs. We're going to go back to some classic Beatle tunes, and we have the Midnight Callers
1: doing It Won't Be Long. Yeah, yeah, yeah, yeah.

0: Very nice. That was, once again, Jonathan Pushkar. We've been hearing a number of tracks covered by him. Him doing I Call Your Name.
1: That was re-released on that Past Masters thing in 1988.
0: Yeah, stereo version
1: of
0: that, I Call Your Name.
1: And it won't be long. It sounded very good to me.
0: Very, very good. That's the Midnight Callers. That was from With the Beatles in 1963. Well, it is 2:54 on this Saturday afternoon, and you are listening to Pop-Up.
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0: And we take another peek at the weather in the Catskills right now. It is 72 degrees and sunshine, mostly sunny for the remainder of this afternoon, high near 74. We do have an 80% chance of rain, showers, and thunderstorms overnight. Low temp of 60 degrees. Tomorrow, showers and thunderstorms in the morning, and then clearing a bit in the afternoon, but there is an 80% chance of rain. So could be kind of a wet Sunday, high of 76. Showers and thunderstorms start off the evening, and then things start clearing out overnight Sunday night. And the early part of the week looking beautiful. Monday, mostly sunny, high of 65. Tuesday, sunny, 71, and Wednesday, mostly sunny with a high of 77 degrees.
1: Okay.
0: Well, we have been exploring the Gem Records label Celebrates collection. We've heard the songs of Brian Wilson, the songs of Jagger Richard, the songs of John Lennon. Up next,
1: Townsend, Pete Townsend.
0: Yes, indeed.
1: And Gem put this one out in 2022. the first one is Lisa Michaels and Super 8.
0: Yes.
1: Doing the opening track from Who's Next, 1971. Here's Baba O'Reilly.

0: Wow, that's a great song. And that is from Pete's solo album, Empty Glass,
1: right,
0: which came out in 1980 and climbed the charts. That album climbed the charts to number 5. And the song, Let My Love Open the Door, peaked at number 9. We heard Midnight Callers.
1: Very good.
0: Doing Let My Love Open the Door. And they, you know, I find that every single band has to imitate the drummer that did the original stuff.
1: And they're pretty good.
0: Trying to imitate Keith,
1: yeah.
0: Keith was
1: easy task. One of the things I like about these collections, especially John Lennon, Pete Townsend, is they do songs that they did with their famous bands,
0: yes,
1: and also their solo career.
0: Yes.
1: And we had two.
0: Well, they did that on the Beach Boys, too.
1: On the Beach Boys, too.
0: Some of from Brian Wilson.
1: That's right, solo.
0: Yeah.
1: From Tommy in 1969, of course, which was number 4 on the album chart, we heard I'm Free, and those were the aforementioned Gripweeds.
0: Mm-hmm.
1: Very, very fun. And Lisa Michaels and Super 8. Now, they did Don't Worry Baby on right. the Brian Wilson album,
0: right.
1: and right there they're doing Baba O'Reilly.
0: Who are you?
1: The opening track to Who's Next. Here's another song that, well, this song was done by The Who, and then Townsend redid it on a solo album.
0: Ah.
1: This is Nick Puente.
0: Yeah. Puente.
1: Puente.
0: Yeah. Let's see. Seeker.

0: Well, that's different. That is a very different interpretation.
1: Very nice.
0: Yeah.
1: And who was that? Oh, that was Lisa Michaels and Super 8. I can't explain. It was released under the name, the band name, The High
0: Numbers. The High Numbers.
1: The Who before that.
0: Yeah.
1: And when was that released? 1964.
0: Then we heard a song called Glow Girl.
1: Yeah, that was weird.
0: Done by the Anderson Council. It's a boy, and it's a boy, Mrs. Walker, from Tommy, was sort of derived from It's a Girl, Mrs. Walker, Glow Girl, which was an outtake from the Who sellout in 1967.
1: Well, they had to dig deep on that one,
0: didn't they? The Anderson Council. And Nick Puente did The Seeker, which was picked up on the Who's Meaty, Beaty, Big, and Bouncy, number 11 on the album chart.
1: Meaty, Beaty, Big, and Bouncy.
0: The album title, that's fun to say.
1: It is.
0: Yes, indeed. We have more of the folks from Gem Records covering Pete Townsend. Here is Jonathan Pushkar once again. This time he's doing The Kids Are All Right.
1: Oh, yes, from the... I don't

0: Yeah, I think they should call that song You Are Forgiven. It is a quick one.
1: Yep.
0: And that was the Gripweeds. Once again, boy, I do like them. And that was recorded by The Who for their second album called A Quick One in 1966. But The Quick One was one of his operas.
1: This was like a 7-minute mini opera. And you can hear some of the seeds of Tommy in there in the story. Yeah, very, very cool. And the kids are all right.
0: Jonathan Pushkar did a wonderful job on The Kids Are All Right. It was released by The Who on their debut album, My Generation, 1966.
1: Well, it is 3:29 on this Saturday afternoon. We do have a few more songs from Pete from the Gem Records Celebrates Pete Townsend collection.
0: Yeah, here are the Weaklings doing I Can See for Miles.

0: Well, they named the song Substifool. It's substitute with a little bit of Won't Get Fooled Again thrown in for good measure. Who was that?
1: That was the Airport 77s. I know nothing about them.
0: I think that's their first appearance on the show today. But obviously they are a Gem Records group.
1: They're very good. That was a great version. I love Substitute.
0: Yes, excellent.
1: That was from Meaty Beaty Big and Bouncy, 1971, from The Who.
0: Before that, the Anderson Council. We've heard a few things from them today. Doing Marianne with the Shaky Hand. That one from Who Sell Out, 1967.
1: And we opened with I Can See for Miles with the Weaklings. And the Who put that on the Who Sell Out.
0: Yes, indeed. Well, we have one more collection, one more songwriter being celebrated. And it will come as no surprise to pop-up listeners that that is Ray Davies of the Kinks.
1: Raymond Douglas Davies.
0: There he is. So we got a few of those to share with you before we run out of time at 4 o'clock.
1: Let's open it up with the Midnight Callers from the Kinks State of Confusion album, 1982. Come dancing.
2: All right.

0: wish I could be like David Watts.
1: I wish I could, too. Yeah, everybody wants to be like David Watts. And the Kinks put that on. What'd they put that on? Something else.
0: Something else, yeah.
1: 1967. But who did we hear? Oh, Jonathan Pushkar.
0: Sounding very
1: good. He's the man tonight.
0: Very, very good. Before that, Nick Puente, Till the End of the Day from Kink Controversy, 1965.
1: They say controversy.
0: Controversy. Controversy. Hit the second syllable, yeah.
1: Controversy.
0: Right.
1: Yeah. Come Dancing, The Midnight Callers from the Kink State of Confusion album, 1982.
0: Yep.
1: And they do a great job.
0: Such
1: on
0: a
1: that.
0: Good job.
1: Such a beautiful
0: Such a good
1: tale.
0: Job.
1: Yeah.
0: Well, let's hear from the Anderson Council once again. And this one from the Kinks are the Village Green Preservation Society, 1968.
1: Do you remember Walter?

0: It's just called Days. And it was released from the Kinks or the Village Green Preservation Society in 1968. We heard Lisa
1: Michaels
0: and Super 8.
1: What a sweet way to wrap up today's pop-up. Before that, LOLA, Lola. That was the Weaklings. And the Lola number 9 hit from the Kinks' 1970 album, Lola versus the Power Man and the Money Go Round, Part 1.
0: Yeah, because the name just wasn't long enough.
1: It wasn't. And the Anderson Council kicked off today's final set with Do You Remember Walter, which came from Village Green Preservation Society. Well, that is it for this three-hour edition of Pop-Up. Thank you for hanging with us. We are Mike and Shelia. We'll catch up with you Wednesday morning at 10. Right now, stick around. Alan Reynolds, ready to bring you Pure Country.
0: He's always ready to bring you Pure Country.
1: He is. Yeah. He is ready. Stand by. He's coming up next.
0: All right, you guys. Enjoy the rest of the summer. It's not fall yet. Bye now.

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Well, this afternoon we'll hear some old country songs, some old western songs, and all the varieties and styles that make up country music and western music. We listen to some Appalachian mountain tunes and old-time string bands where it all started. There'll be bluegrass, western swing, songs about the West. We'll hear some West Coast country and drop down into the swamps and bayous of Louisiana to hear some fine Cajun music along with plenty of mainline and traditional country. Now and then we'll even throw in some country comedy. I'm Alan Reynolds. We're here together at Pure Country.

Well, that one's called Big Mon. Bill Monroe put it together in 1958. That's going to take us right into the country calendar. That's where we learn a little bit about some events in country music history for the coming week. Bill Monroe was born September 13th, 1911, in Rosine, Kentucky. William Smith Monroe. Bill, the youngest of eight children, was born into a musical family. Bill's command of music was largely due to his mother, who helped her children learn old-time folk songs and dancing, as well as Uncle Pendleton Vandiver, Uncle Pen, who was a local fiddler of great respect. The family owned three musical instruments, a fiddle, a guitar, and an old mandolin. The oldest brother, Birch Monroe, started playing the fiddle. Another older brother, Charlie, chose the guitar. Bill, the youngest, was left to play the mandolin. By the time he was 16, both of his parents had died. Bill went to Chicago to work with some of his brothers who had already moved there. He wound up calling square dances on the barn dance at WLS radio there in Chicago. He also played at some local stations with his brothers Birch and Charlie. In 1935, the three brothers moved to the Carolinas, started to perform there at WBT radio in Charlotte. While they were there, they recorded some material for RCA, but the group broke up when the brothers had arguments about the future of the group. In 1939, Bill and his new band, the Bluegrass Boys, went to Nashville to audition for the Grand Ole Opry. They wound up becoming part of that show. Over the years, folks like Lester Flatt, Earl Scruggs, David Aikman, Chubby Wise, Kenny Baker, and some other top musicians had been part of Monroe's group. His music eventually became known as bluegrass and has turned into a large and influential musical style. And Bill was known as the father of bluegrass.

Bill Monroe with that high lonesome bluegrass style, Close By from 1954. Bill got us started with a song written by his brother Birch Monroe, Cabin of Love, and he recorded that one in 1951. Listening to Bill Monroe right here, WIOX Community Radio Catskills 91.3 FM, across the nation and around the world at WIOXradio.org, Margaretville Telephone Cable Channel 20, and on the campus of SUNY Delhi in Delhi, New York, 107.5 FM. I'm Alan Reynolds. You know who you are. We're here together at Pure Country. We'll be for a couple hours. 6 o'clock is when we got to clear out of here, 6 o'clock Eastern time. We're listening to all varieties and styles of country music from 1922 up through the 1960s, sometimes into the 70s, and once in a while even newer, but it's got to be a song that reflects the sounds of pure country. If there's a particular song or artist you'd like to hear, a type or style of country music, maybe there's a birthday or anniversary you can share with us, questions, comments, anything at all, we'd love to hear from you. Send me an email. purecountry913@gmail.com. Hanging right in here with the country calendar, Helen Carter was born September 12, 1927, in Mesa Spring, Virginia. Helen grew up as part of the Carter family. She learned how to play the guitar from her mother, Mabel Carter, as well as Mabel's brother, Doc Addington. Mabel pushed Helen to take over the guitar responsibility for the group. Later, she learned how to play the accordion, and she also performed with her sisters, Anita and June.

Oh, the great Helen Carter, part of the Carter family. Those songs are credited to A.P. Carter, as you might expect. Helen recorded her versions in 1978. Hanging right in here with the country calendar, George Jones was born September 12, 1931, in Saratoga, Texas. George Glenn Jones. George was born in a log cabin in East Texas. He grew up poor with an alcoholic father. As a youngster, he sang for tips on the streets of Beaumont. He also sang on a local radio station. He had his first hit when he recorded Why Baby Why for Starday in 1955. Throughout the 1960s, he recorded a number of hits for both Starday and MusiCorps. In spite of personal problems that included alcohol and drug addiction, as well as marital difficulties, Jones was able to put out hits into the 1990s. He became a major influence in country music.

There's the great George Jones from 1969, Until I Remember You're Gone. Before that, from 1965, Your Heart Turned Left.

0: Blasting the signal from the 1,000-watt candlestick of the Catskills, located high atop the Mooresville Range above the Longwoods and Route 30 in Roxbury, New York. At the WIOX studios in Roxbury, 73 degrees, partly cloudy skies, working up on 4:30 Eastern Daylight Time.
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Margaretville we'll get it right here. Margaretville Telephone Cable Channel 20 at the campus of SUNY Delhi in Delhi, New York, 107.5 FM. I'm Alan Reynolds. And I know you know who you are. We're here together at Pure Country. We'll be till 6 o'clock this evening Eastern Time. We're listening to all varieties and styles of country music from 1922 up through the 1960s, sometimes into the 70s, once in a while even newer, but it's got to be a song that reflects the sound.

And they got a Times-Picayune, New Orleans, Times-Picayune daily paper under his right arm. And I can tell the way he looked, that he looked for that smart Cajun when every town got one off. If it's a Cajun, Don, if it ain't, it's a smart something else. And I decide I'm not going to leave him see me. I'm going to eavesdrop and see what's going on. And he finally find that smart kid, and he say, I'm glad for you to see me, I'll guarantee. And that smart kid say, I'm glad for you to see me, too. What you want to know, huh? He say, how you know I want to know something? He say, look, you would not look for me unless you want to know something. Go ahead and ask me. I'm bound to know. He say, okay. Can you tell me where a female woman's yet is, huh? That kid say, what you say? He say, I asked you a silver question, and I want a silver answer. Can you tell me where female women's yet, Y-E-T, is, huh? The smart kid say, female women, they don't got some yet. My friend say, look, just because you don't know where it's located, that don't mean she don't got one. I guarantee she got one. And a big argument started. That smart kid say, oh, no, she ain't. My friend say, oh, yes, she is. Oh, no, oh, yeah, oh, no, yeah, no. Hell, yeah, hell, no. Well, that smart kid didn't realize he's not going to get someplace like that, so he said, look, you so smart, come up and ask me them fool questions. How you know a female woman got a yet? My friend say, I didn't taught you to ever ask me. He reached under his arm and he grabbed that daily New Orleans Times-Picayune and opened it up on the front page. And he said, cash you are right down. It say right there that a female woman been shot with a .38 special and the bullet is in her yet.

Well, there's Paul Warren, Doris Paul Warren from 1989 with the Denver Bell. Getting right back in here with the country calendar, Priscilla Mitchell was born September 18th, 1941, Marietta, Georgia. Priscilla Mitchell began as a rock and roll singer in the 1950s, and she became most popular as a duet performer when she cut a string of duet recordings in the 1960s with country singer Roy Drusky. Drusky and Mitchell recorded a series of hits, their best-selling records being country music cheating songs, including their biggest hit together, Yes, Mr. Peters, released in 1965, becoming a number one hit on the country charts. Priscilla married country singer, songwriter, and session guitarist Jerry Reed in 1959. Well, here's Roy and Priscilla.

Wow, what a great duet partnership. Roy Drusky and Priscilla Mitchell, Trouble on Our Line from 1965. We got started with You Are the One. They recorded that one in 1966. Well, another interruption. There's Roxy the weather dog, supposed to be outside helping us with the weather report, but she got in here somehow, not sure. Well, there she is back outside. Don't know how that happened either, but she didn't look in bad shape. I think it's a nice day. Let's check with the National Weather Service for the Central Catskill Mountain region of upstate New York. Mostly sunny this afternoon, they're claiming, with a high near 74. Chance of showers and thunderstorms tonight with a low around 60. Tomorrow, Sunday, rain, maybe a thunderstorm with a high near 76 degrees. Showers and thunderstorms Sunday night, low around 50. Currently at the WIOX studios in Roxbury, New York, 73 degrees, partly cloudy skies. At a couple other locations around the country, on Music Row in downtown Nashville, Tennessee, you'll find taverns and bars, clothing stores, record stores, music venues, street music, and lots, lots more. 89 degrees in downtown Nashville with a chance of rain. And in Walcott, Iowa, that's the home of the world's largest truck stop, the Iowa 80. And out there in the middle of the country, they're experiencing 83 degrees, mostly sunny skies. Well, we've got a lot going on with the country calendar today, so we're not going to stop. Hank Penny was born September 18th, 1918, in Birmingham, Alabama. Herbert Clayton Penny. Hank grew up liking Western swing, especially Bob Wills and Milton Brown. That influence carried throughout his musical career. He started a professional career as part of Happy Hal Burns and the Tune Wranglers in 1936, right there in Birmingham. A year later, he put together his own band, the Radio Cowboys. They signed with WSB, a major radio station in Atlanta. They got some impressive national attention there. In 1938, Hank was able to attract fiddler Budlow Bryant and steel guitar player Noel Boggs to the Radio Cowboys, and at that time, he was able to achieve the Western swing sound that he'd been looking for. In 1939, he recorded Won't You Ride in My Little Red Wagon for American Records. That became his trademark song. In the mid-1940s, the Radio Cowboys disbanded because most of the members were drafted into World War II. Hank moved to the Los Angeles area, where he became involved with a number of other bands, appearing in several Western movies. He also recorded there for RCA and for Decca.

Well, there's Hank Penny and the California Cowhands from 1951. I'm Not in Love, Just Involved. Before that, his big hit, Won't You Ride in My Little Red Wagon. Wonder if Tammy Elise is listening this afternoon. She, I know Tammy's got a little red wagon, and no doubt about that. And wondering who all is listening. Heard from Mike Petroskis and Kathy Kolb in Earlville, Pennsylvania. They're having some nice weather down in that part of the country. I sure hope that Teresa Blackman from Talladega, Alabama, is with us today. A great, incredible expert and encyclopedia in country music. 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Margaretville Telephone Cable Channel 20 at the campus of SUNY Delhi in Delhi, New York, 107.5 FM. I'm Alan Reynolds. You know who you are. We're here together at Pure Country. We'll be till 6 o'clock this evening, Eastern.

ball for a minor league team when an injury ruined his chances for that career. While he was recovering from that injury, he went to practicing his violin seriously, and in 1932, he joined a traveling medicine show that worked in Tennessee and Virginia at the time. Roy also started to play local shows and dances, working with Lonnie Wilson and with Beecher Kirby. They would both become key members of Roy's musical career. Roy began broadcasting over WROL and WNOX in Knoxville. He caught the attention of W.R. Calloway at the American Record Corporation, and American Record recorded 20 of Roy Acuff's songs. During his work at WNOX, Roy and his group were sponsored by the Crazy Water Crystal Company. They marketed a popular elixir made from crystal deposits of a spring in Mineral Wells, Texas, and they became known as the Crazy Tennesseans. By 1938, Roy went to Nashville to become part of the Grand Ole Opry with a new name for his band, the Smoky Mountain Boys. In addition to his performing and recording success, Roy teamed up with songwriter Fred Rose to form Acuff Rose Publishing, which became one of Nashville's most successful music publishing firms, and Roy became known as the King of Country Music.

There's Roy Acuff and the Smoky Mountain Boys from 1953. Is it love or is it lies? Howard Forrester, Howdy Forrester, playing the fiddle. Oswald Kirby on the dobro. We got started with a classic version of probably Roy Acuff's most well-known song, The Wabash Cannonball from 1947. That was Roy himself doing the train whistles. Did that with his voice. Didn't have any device to do that. A.P. Carter, of course, gets the credit for writing that one. And that was Oswald Kirby, bashful brother Oswald, doing the dobro work on that song as well. Right here at WIOX, Community Radio Catskills, 91.3 FM, across the nation and around the world at WIOXradio.org. Margaretville Telephone Cable Channel 20 at the campus of SUNY Delhi in Delhi, New York, 107.5 FM. I'm Alan Reynolds. We're here together at Pure Country. We'll be till 6 o'clock this evening. We're listening to all varieties and styles of country music from 1922 up through the 1960s, sometimes into the 70s, once in a while even newer, but it's got to be a song that reflects the sounds of Pure Country. 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On Facebook, Pure Country 913. We are going to hang right in here with the country calendar. Hank Williams was born September 17, 1923, in Mount Olive, Alabama. Hiram Hank Williams. Hank was born into a family that farmed strawberries, but his father turned to working for logging companies in Georgia. Although the family split up when he was young, Hank had developed an interest in music early in his life. By 1938, he had already formed his band, the Drifting Cowboys. Fred Rose, one of Nashville's most influential producers at the time, had heard some of Hank's music. 1946, he asked him to write songs for Molly O'Day. Fred Rose also started to promote Hank's recording career, placing him first with Sterling Records, then with MGM in 1947. Success with his first release on the Louisiana Hayride at KWKH in Shreveport. Soon after that, his big hit Lovesick Blues helped him become a member of the Grand Ole Opry in 1949. Hank had serious health problems, and he was plagued with a severe drinking problem. And, of course, Hank died on his way to a concert in Canton, Ohio on January 1st, 1953.

Did you ever sit straight up in bed with something circling around your head and you swat at it as it whizzes by and it's just one pesky little fly? 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
1: Ever been through that? Boy, I have. Plenty of times. There's Hank Williams from 1947, Fly Trouble. And we got started with one called I Can't Get You Off My Mind. Well, you can't separate Hank Williams from Luke the Drifter. Early in his career, Hank Williams developed the habit of singing gospel-type or preaching songs, and he did that as Luke the Drifter, an idealized person as opposed to Hank Williams, the drinking, womanizing character that more accurately described Williams. Hank used the talkin' blues style in those songs. There wasn't any aim to be deceptive about Luke the Drifter's identity. At that time, one of the most important tools in music distribution was the proliferation of jukeboxes located in bars and taverns. Music distributors didn't want to stock those jukeboxes with gospel songs just because they were credited to Hank Williams, so they supported his tactic of separating the songs with a different artist's name. Here's a Luke the Drifter type song.

Hank Williams singing as Luke the Drifter from 1951. That's Ramblin' Man.

0: Blasting the signal from the 1,000-watt candlestick of the Catskills, located high atop the Mooresville Range above the Longwoods and Route 30 in Roxbury, New York. At the WIOX studios in Roxbury, 72 degrees, partly cloudy skies, 5:30 Eastern Daylight Time.
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0: Ah, there is Lisa Lane. She recorded Misty Blue in 2001. Wilma Burgess had the hit in 1966, and of course that was written by the great songwriter Bob Montgomery. And here we are. 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Margaretville Telephone Cable Channel 20 at the campus of SUNY Delhi in Delhi, New York, 107.5 FM. I'm Alan Reynolds. You know who you are. We're here together at Pure Country. We'll be for another half hour or so. 6 o'clock Eastern Time is when we got to clear out. We are listening to all varieties and styles of country music from 1922 up to the 1960s, sometimes into the 70s, once in a while even newer, but it's got to be a song that reflects the sounds of pure country. To learn more about the show, you can go to the website, purecountry913.wordpress.com. On Facebook, Pure Country 913. Here's some cowboy philosophy and poetry from Linda Kirkpatrick.
1: It's likely that you can remember a corral at the foot of the hill, some morning along in December, when the air was so cold and so still, when the frost lay as light as a feather, and the stars had just blinked out and gone. Remember the creak of the leather as you saddled your hoss in the dawn? When the glow of the sunset had faded, and you reached the corral after night on a hoss that was weary and jaded, and so hungry your belt wasn't tight. You felt about ready to weaken. You knowed you'd been a long way.

But you heard the soft creak of the saddle every time the hoss took a breath. And when the roundup was working, all day you'd been riding hard. There wasn't a chance of you shirking. You was pulled for the second guard. A sad, homesick feeling comes sneaking as you sung to the cows and the moon, and you heard the old saddle a-creaking along to the sound of the tune. There was times when the sun was sure blazing on a perishing hot summer day. Mirages would keep you a-gazing, and the dust devils danced far away. You cussed at the thirst and the weather. You rode at a slow jogging trot. And you notice that somehow the leather creaks different when once it gets hot. When you're old and your eyes have grown hollow, and your hair has a tinge of the snow, there's always the memories that follow from the trails of the dim long ago. There are things that will haunt you forever, and you notice that, strange as it seems, one sound, the soft creak of the leather, weaves in to your memories and dreams.

How about some West Coast steel work right there? Buddy Merrill, Steel Driving Man. Well, going back into the calendar, this time the historical calendar. President William McKinley, he was the 25th President of the United States. McKinley died on September 14, 1901. He was shot on the grounds of the Pan American Exposition in Buffalo, New York on September 6, 1901, and he died from his wounds on the 14th.

William McKinley died on September 14th, 1901. Getting a report there from Flat and Scruggs. Well, that's not Flat and Scruggs. What in the heck is going on here? Roxy the weather dog. She gets cranky sometimes. Just came in here, jumped behind the couch, whining and crying. No reason for it that I can see, but that's the way that dog gets sometimes. Do we need her around here? Maybe we ought to trade her in for a laptop or something like that. Well, sometimes she does help us with the weather. We better check with the National Weather Service for the Central Catskill Mountain region of upstate New York. Mostly sunny this afternoon, high near 74. Tonight, a chance of showers and thunderstorms, low around 60. Rain, possibly a thunderstorm tomorrow, Sunday, high near 76. Showers and thunderstorms Sunday night with a low around 50 degrees. Currently at the WIOX studios in Roxbury, New York, partly cloudy skies, 72 degrees. And at a couple other locations around the country, who are we going to pick today? Well, let's see. How about, I wonder what H.D. Ainsworth is doing this afternoon. In Spring Hill, Louisiana, H.D. Ainsworth lives there. He's part of the Marshall Service. He also plays country music and weekday mornings, early drive time radio at KBEF radio in Spring Hill, Minden, Louisiana. 99 degrees with a chance of thunderstorms. HD is probably not real comfortable this afternoon. And in Brady, Texas, that's the home of Heart of Texas Records. Good place that's preserving the traditional sounds of Western music, all the different styles of Western music. Tracy Pickox is there heading things up. Justin Trevino lives there as well, a big part of Heart of Texas Records this afternoon. Sunny skies with 99 degrees in Brady, Texas.

The great Charlie Walker from 1958, No Sorrow Tonight. That was written by Wiley Walker and Slim Willett. Boy, they must have had a lot of fun putting that one together. Here's Louie Innes.

Well, there's Rosalie Allen from 1952, I Laughed at Love. Louis Innes before that in Quite a Situation. I grabbed for the engine and caught the caboose. Oh, God, what a problem he's got. Let's head for the bayou.

Cute and Country Miss Connie Smith, one she recorded in 1966. That was written by Buck Owens, and you might remember his hit from 1963. Well, for this week's song of inspiration, let's call on the great Jim Reeves.

This is Alan Reynolds thanking you for spending some time here together this afternoon. I'll be back here next Saturday from 4 p.m. until 6 p.m. Eastern Time for another 2 hours of Pure Country. Be here as well on Sunday night, tomorrow night, from 10 p.m. until midnight Eastern Time for 2 hours of the Radio Truck Stop. 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You can stay tuned now for a couple hours of jazz at the WIOX studios in Roxbury, New York. 72 degrees, overcast skies. It's 5:59 Eastern Daylight Time. WIOX Roxbury.

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2: Hello, hello. It is September 12th in the year 2026, and I hope you're doing well on this Saturday night. Nicole Ballmer here. You are listening to Smokin' Saturday, and we're going to be together straight on through till 10 o'clock. All right, well, yesterday was a pretty intense day for the country, especially this particular state, as it was the 25th anniversary of September 11th attacks. I was there. I am from New York City. It was obviously one of the worst days of my life. And I just can't believe it's been a quarter of a century since it all went down. I love New York City for its grit, its glamour, and everything in between. And I just really thought it might be fitting for me to play some songs that laud my hometown. So these are my personal best songs about the Big Apple. And of all the world's, you know, glitzy capitals, New York is definitely the one that's truly the city of dreamers. I mean, rough and tumble, like I said, is putting it mildly, and the city's rich musical history attests to that. And the best songs about New York City tell of a place where you definitely can fulfill your dreams, or you're going to get eaten alive. Now, some tracks, they pay tribute to the wonderful things that the city has to offer, while others depict its darker side. So we're going to take a musical trip downstate to the city that never sleeps, with a look at the top songs, at least in my opinion, about Manhattan and the other four boroughs. And I'm going to be kicking it all off with a hometown legend. He's going to get us, you know, into a